0: death and the wrongness, the moral and spiritual injury of her father's death. But all of the treatment as usual was not moving the needle. I mean, you know, every day that a patient comes into the clinic, we do a quick assessment, 1 to 10, how are you? And she was never above a 5. It was a 4, it was a 3, it was a 5, never above a 5. Mm. Well, one day she came absolutely skipping it, night and day. It was a whole different presentation clinically. It was as if the lights had been powered back on. And I said, please, please come in, Ileana. Tell me, what is on your heart? What has happened? And she said, bouncing in her seat, joyfully, she looked me in the eye and she said, you're not going to believe this. You're not going to believe this. I was finally allowed to go to a dance. And I met a boy, and he was so polite, and he was so nice. And we talked for 20 minutes, which is a long time in eighth grade. And you're not going to believe it. Guess what his name is?
1: Ileana told Lisa that the boy she'd met had an extremely unusual name. And it turned out it was the same unusual name of her dead father.
0: And she said, well, don't you see, Dr. Miller? My father's watching over me. My father's protecting me. My father's right here with me.
1: I understand that shortly before she went on this dance, Ileana's grandmother had organized a traditional Dominican ceremony to honor her father. Describe the ceremony for me, Lisa. What happened there?
0: Ileana's family had a beautiful tradition that was coming from the Dominican Republic, a blend of many faith traditions in which they honored the deceased, much as, you know, many, many traditions do. What was important to Ileana was that when they held the ceremony to honor her father with prayers, with candles, with photos, Ileana, through the ceremony, knew her father's spirit was alive and real and in relationship to the family. So that shortly thereafter, when she met a boy at the dance who shared the very same name as her father, she had a depth of spiritual understanding that her father walks with her. She says, my father is looking after me. He is protecting me.

0: I understand Lee said that you had a similar experience working on a psychiatric inpatient unit. Tell me about what life was like on that unit and an unusual intervention that you came up with at one point.
1: Shankar, I worked on an inpatient unit in Manhattan where so many of the patients suffered terribly. Some had recurrent, very deep major depression. Some struggled with addiction, others schizophrenia. The time in which I happened to be an intern on the unit was the time of the Jewish holidays. This hospital happened to serve a great number of people who are Jewish. As the holidays approached, one morning in our community meeting, a gentleman raised his hand. He was someone who was known as very explosive as he struggled with bipolar. He'd become very angry, maybe toss a chair, yell, and march out. So it was he, of all people, who raised his hand in a full community meeting, 30 people in a circle under the flickering lights. He raised his hand and said, "What will we be doing for Yom Kippur?" And the unit chief, a very nice man, sort of looked at his foot and said, "I'm sorry, we don't have anything. The rabbis will be going home to their own families." "What? What? Nothing for Yom Kippur?" And he became more and more upset, explosive, tossed the chair, and walked out of the room.
0: So I understand that you decided to arrange an informal Yom Kippur service on the ward. Describe the scene for me.
1: Well, I'm not a rabbi, but I did.

Have at that time about 2.5 decades of experience with Yom Kippur services. So I approached the unit chief who gave me permission and said, sure, if you want to come in on Yom Kippur, that's your decision. I found in a box in my apartment a beautiful weathered prayer book that had been my grandmother's. That day, when I arrived to the unit, the patients were all dressed beautifully. No hospital gowns or gurneys. Our so-called sanctuary was the back room, the kitchen, with its linoleum table and its fluorescent lights, but it felt sanctified. And there we were. There were 4 Jewish patients, and by their side, each had an aide who very graciously joined in our ceremony. As we started to move through the prayers, it was the gentleman who had been so explosive and so-called chaotic who was holding the cadence of our prayers, who was davening, as we say in Judaism, moving and swaying with his body and with the lyrical music of his voice, holding our collective prayer. He was far from chaotic. He was our spiritual leader and guide. The woman who had struggled so deeply with shame and guilt and depression perked up and said, I want to say something. I've always known that at Yom Kippur, we can ask for forgiveness. But sitting here with all of you reading these prayers, I realized that we can be forgiven. All around the table, whatever had caged in their soul was superseded by the radiance in this moment of their spirit. It was extraordinary.

0: And so I realized, Shankar, that something was happening in a spiritually grounded religious ceremony that was not happening in treatment as usual. But there was a sense that somehow spirituality doesn't belong here. Psychotherapy, mental health treatment is medical, so-called biological. Mm. What is this sort of airy-fairy, indeterminate, unmeasurable, otherly thing of spirituality?
1: Lisa, I understand that going home from work from this inpatient psychiatric unit, you noticed people in the subway. Now, these people were not clinically ill, but you felt that in their own way, they were also not healthy?
0: Shankar, once we see in its intense, most grueling form, mental illness, whether it's a deep depression or profound anxiety, as a therapist, it's then very easy to eyeball the subway, be at a dinner party, and see a whiff of that depression or anxiety. So when I left the inpatient unit, and just about every day I'd ride home on the subway and see on people's faces and in their countenance what weighs on them. But one day, Shankar, I saw a gentleman whose eyes were bright like the sun. He wasn't smiling across his mouth, but there was a joy through him. He was an Orthodox Jew, probably Chabad, and I could see that he was davening, he was praying right there on the subway. I felt the illumination, I felt the joy that I'd seen in the patients on the inpatient unit during our Yom Kippur service. And in this sort of struggle of more suffering than we really need to have in our lives on the subway, in a restaurant, in the coffee shop, I saw what was equal and opposite to the suffering, and it was the illumination of spiritual awareness and connection.
1: I understand, Lisa, that in your own personal life, you and your partner had occasion to examine what you yourselves were doing. You had been focused on getting good educations and launching your careers. And from the outside, anyone could look at your lives and say, you know, here's a couple that's really made it. But I understand that from time to time, you would look at each other and ask, is this really all there is?
0: After years and years of hard work, my husband and I, for years and years, he had gone to law school and then worked in a law firm. I had gotten my PhD and then worked in clinical and research settings. We worked, you know, not 60 hours a week, probably more. We were more like the 70, 80 hour a week type, driven by good things. We weren't overly obsessed with money. We were driven by the purpose of our work, the mission of our work. But I'd say that there was a lopsidedness. We were getting a little narrow in our focus. And the people we loved very much, who were so kind we could turn to in a moment of loss or pain, good friends, lived in the same culture with us. So our dinner parties would have a lot of talk about, you know, well, once I make partner, or if we can move over from Second Avenue to Lexington, or, you know, there's a promotion coming up, or I'm moving from a 2 to a 3 bedroom. There was sort of almost a low grade monopoly game going on that was narrowly achievement oriented. And it felt empty as a tin.
1: So, Lisa, there's a clinical term called dysthymia. What does it mean?
0: Dysthymia is a low-grade, nagging, haunting, sort of like a milquetoast gray depression. It's a dissatisfaction, anhedonia, where things don't delight us. We fail to experience the full delight of life. Dysthymia is quite prevalent. It's very prevalent in young people. If we don't like our job, if we haven't found our deeper path, dysthymia is a low-grade depression that lingers and lingers and even becomes livable. So it becomes a normal low-grade pain or disengagement.
1: I mean, in some ways, you were seeing it on the subway. You were seeing it at your dinner parties with your friends.
0: Yes, it's very easy to try to override the emptiness of dysthymia through a promotion or a new apartment or a vacation. But dysthymia runs deeper than the outward markers of achievement, than the Monopoly game. Dysthymia is, you could say, a hole in the heart, a hole in the soul. It is a yearning for a deeper connection in life.
1: In her work with patients and in her own social world, Lisa was seeing that the conventional approaches to achieving a good life were falling short. When we come back, exploring possibilities that lie beyond the material and the practical. You're listening to Hidden Brain. I'm Shankar Vedantam. This is NPR.

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1: The U.S. men's soccer team attempts to advance into the FIFA World Cup quarterfinals. To do that, they have to get past Belgium without their top scorer, Folarin Balogun, who's suspended for the match because of a red card in their last game. Find out who has to step up and what they need to do to beat the Red Devils on the next morning edition from NPR News.
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5: This is Hidden Brain. I'm Shankar Vedantam. Modern science has given us astonishing tools to map the brain, sequence the genome, and analyze the body's chemistry. Many scientists interpret these advances as proof that life is nothing more than matter in motion. At Teachers College, Columbia University, psychologist Lisa Miller is interested in the possibility that the human brain is built to have a spiritual dimension to it. For many years now, she has deployed scientific methods to study this aspect of the mind. Lisa, both your psychological training and the culture at large gave you a model of human existence, a notion that we're all just billiard balls bouncing off each other. Unpack this metaphor for me.
6: Shankar, coming through graduate school, training as an intern, I learned the models of the time for treatment of depression, treatment of anxiety, were really radical materialist models, which means that the brain is effectively an atomistically sealed brain, like a brain in the box. The depression had biological correlates that needed to be treated with medicine, but also that psychotherapy, silent on spirituality, reworking life experience, would also shift, and there was evidence of this, shift the brain. But spirituality, or spiritually infused religion, was viewed as something outside of the medical establishment. It was separate from the biology or the neural mechanisms of the human condition. And so what I had witnessed on Unit 6 in the hospital, on the inpatient unit in New York City, said to me, no, the spiritual life is part of the same person who is recovering from depression, because the illumination was so strong. So I set sail for 30 years of science, MRI studies, long-term clinical course studies, epidemiological studies, genotyping studies, you name it, any lens or set of collaborators with whom I could work to ask the question, where is spiritual awareness in the composition of the whole person? And how might spiritual awareness be healing and even protective against the most prevalent forms of suffering?

0: What I find fascinating about your work, Lisa, is that you are trying to marry together these two parts of yourself. You're interested in the world of transcendence, and you're also interested in scientific measurement, and you're trying to understand this dimension of our lives using scientific techniques. One of the dimensions of your research has linked spiritual experience to specific neuroanatomical and neurophysiological markers. Tell me a little bit about this work.
1: So, Shankar, just as there are neural correlates for depression or anxiety, just as there's neural correlates for hunger or craving or thirst, it turns out that there are neural correlates for spiritual awareness. Now, if you think about it, it would seem to make sense that we all have a common visual system. We all have a common auditory system through which to perceive. And it turns out, through now 15 years of MRI studies, we all have a common set of circuits through which to perceive the transcendent. Now, it doesn't matter if I am Hindu or Jain or Jewish or Muslim or Catholic or Christian or spiritual and not religious. We all share the same core neural circuits of transcendent awareness. Hmm. Of course, as in any form of perception, there's human variability in the intensity or in the nuance with which we experience perception. Shankar, what's extraordinary is that perception of the transcendent calls on the same neural circuits, no matter what tradition I may be, or even if I am spiritual, but not religious. What are those circuits? Well, there are four. The first, and only the first, is associated with quieting the mind. It's shared, of course, with mindfulness, the disengagement of the default mode network, the racket that spins round and round. But mindfulness, as helpful as it is to bringing us present, presence alone is not sufficient for transcendent awareness. Presence is perhaps the threshold of the door through which we might then cross to experience transcendent awareness. And there are three circuits on the other side of the door, seen in all people of all faith traditions at a moment of transcendent connection. First, the bonding network comes up online, the same bonding network engaged when we are babies in our parents' or grandparents' arms, through which we feel and know that we are loved and held. The universe, God, Hashem, Allah, Jesus, whatever one's sacred word, loves and holds us. We are absolutely held. That is not a belief. That is a perception. It is a felt perception. The second circuit to come online is attentional. We see a shift from the very narrow top-down dorsal attention. Why did I say that? What's going to happen next? Am I going to get fired? Did the check bounce? What could I have done differently? The narrow assumption of radical control. What do I want? How am I going to get it? Yields and gives way to the ventral attention network, where suddenly the lights come back on. There's a broad landscape before us, and we ask, what is life showing me now? At which moment, many people say a new direction pops, a door never seen before opens, an inspired sense of guidance. We are loved and held. We are guided. We are guided. And third, we are loved and held. We are guided. And the parietal that puts in and out hard boundaries, that lets us know, Shankar, that you sit in one city and I sit in a sister city, that we each have our exquisitely beautiful, diverse bio-body suits. We have different GPS coordinates. We are a point and we are a wave. We are distinct and beautifully diverse, and we are part of one unit of whole, one family of life, loved, held, guided, and never alone. Loved, held, guided, and never alone moves together. These three circuits move together. It's not that we're loved, but we're not guided, or we're guided, but we're not. The awakened brain moves together with these three circuits. Everyone on earth has the capacity to be in a deep transcendent relationship through which they know the deeper force in life.
0: I understand that in your brain imaging studies, you find changes in cortical thickness in people who are especially spiritual.
1: Every human being on earth is born with a natural capacity for spiritual awareness. We know this through twin studies. We can look at twins raised together, twins raised apart, and factor out commonalities of function of shared environment, shared genes. So for instance, temperament is about half innate, half environmentally formed. IQ is about two-thirds innate, one-third environmentally formed. The capacity through which we experience transcendent relationship is innate. It is one-third innate. Every single one of us is born with the natural neurocircuits for transcendent awareness. But one-third innate, two-thirds environmentally formed means that our parents and grandparents, the 10,000 exchanges at school, our pastor, priest, imam, rabbi, our relationship to nature. And as we get older, we choose our environment, both outer, the company we keep, the service that we offer or not to our world, and the inner environment, whether I meditate, whether I pray, whether I reflect or read sacred transcendent text. Two-thirds environmentally formed means that, yes, we are all naturally spiritual beings, but we have the opportunity of our lifetime to cultivate our spiritual awareness. Hmm. When we do, we see literally a thicker cortex across the regions of the awakened brain. Sustained spiritual life, prayer, meditation, service, right action, often within a faith community, often service outside a faith community. Sustained spiritual life is associated with cortical thickness across the regions of the awakened brain. Now, by sustained spiritual life, in this study, which we published in JAMA Psychiatry, we looked over 8 years. People who sustained a strong spiritual life, who said, my personal spiritual life is highly important to me, over 8 years, showed a thicker cortex across the regions of the awakened brain. Shankar, what makes this particularly helpful as we think back to Unit 6 is that when we sustain our spiritual life, the cortical thickness is seen across the regions, the very same regions that are not thick, but thin, in people with recurrent major depression. People with sustained spiritual lives show cortical thickness across the very same regions that are not thick but thin if we are struggling with recurrent major depression, which is to say that spirituality and depression appear to be two sides of one coin.
0: I'm wondering, as you have presented these ideas, how they've been received by your colleagues. Back in the day, when you talked with your supervisor said, it's nice that you helped the patients by performing a religious service, but this is not something to put on your resume. This is not something to talk about, because this in some ways is antithetical to what we're doing here. We're supposed to be scientists. We're supposed to be medical practitioners. I'm wondering how, as you have accumulated this body of research in the course of your career, how it's been received by your colleagues.
1: When I saw the tremendous impact of spiritual life on ameliorating, on breaking through some forms of suffering and despair, I raised the lens of science, because the language of science, and in fact, the facts of science, are the foundation of medically based mental health. And of course, the second reason I've always loved science is because it is jaw-droppingly spectacular to look through the lens of science. So, Shankar, I started publishing in a way that I hoped would speak to the field, because out of every 10 variables in an article, 9 of them were familiar. I used very tried and true, beloved, top-notch data sets. I drew on the variables and the measures that everyone else in the top peer-reviewed journals used. I set up the design that was familiar to people. And having effectively replicated 9 out of 10 elements of a study, I added one variable, which was, how personally important is spirituality or religion to you? And over time, that item expanded into scales and measures of spiritual life. But I always added one and only one variable. What is the nature of your spiritual life to a study that otherwise looked very familiar? And in this way, we were able to publish in top peer review journals, the American Academy of Child and Adolescent Psychiatry, American Journal of Psychiatry, JAMA Psychiatry, because the studies had the blue housekeeping seal of all the markers that we had come to trust as a field. Reliable measures, familiar statistics, dotted I's, crossed T's, everything was meticulous and in keeping with the field, except for the step of advanced spiritual life. Every single article, as you know, Shankar, is submitted for peer review. Peer review is conducted blind to who the authors are, so there's no sort of cult of personality or vogue or one lab over another. And science also, in the peer review process, requires that 2 or 3 scientists within or closely adjacent to the area of inquiry weigh in on the method, weigh in on the conclusions, offer recommendations for expansion of the study. We were able, over now 3 decades, to publish our lab, often in collaboration with fellow labs, about 200 peer review articles and chapters, and the field around us has grown. We've tried to be collaborators in building a field as well. But I will tell you, Shankar, that despite the meticulous science in top peer review journals, because the findings were new, I would say people did not know yet what to do with these new scientific findings. And so, for instance, we published an article that showed that an adolescent with a strong spiritual life compared to one who doesn't really know what you're talking about was 80% protective against onset of addiction. 80% protective. Who wouldn't want that for their child? And yet when I presented these findings published in the top journal for children and adolescents, there was an utter silence and confusion. A couple people left. They got up and walked out in the middle of grand rounds later to share, well, what does that have to do with mental health? What does that have to do with psychology? But most people were just confused. The paradigm at the time didn't have a place for what on earth is going on. And so, you know, good people, good healers were confused. And a lot of this just sort of, you know, dropped silence for a while. And then culture started to change. New residents came, new psychologists came. And in the rising generation, there was more curiosity and perhaps a stronger sense of personal spiritual quest. And I saw residents light up. Oh, wow, you want to talk about spirituality? Or I'd assign a book or offer an article, and the room felt liberated. The rising generation wanted to talk about spirituality and felt free. There were plenty of good spiritual people who were senior, but perhaps didn't feel free to speak their heart about spirituality.

0: I'm wondering, Lisa, whether some of the resistance comes from the fact that there are many claims that people make about religion and spirituality that, in fact, are not scientific claims. Many people who are making claims on behalf of religion or spirituality have not done the empirical work that you have done. And so perhaps there's a knee-jerk reaction among scientists to say anything that smacks of spirituality must, by definition, not be scientific.
1: You know, Shankar, one of the most important findings was put forward in 1997, replicated in 1999 by Ken Kendler at Virginia Commonwealth. And what Kendler identified was that spirituality is innate. It is one-third innate, two-thirds environmentally formed. Religion is environmentally transmitted, almost entirely. So there's enormous confusion in a country where for 40 years there has effectively been an ice age on spiritual and religious discourse in the public square, where people in the classroom or boardroom or at a dinner party don't know how to talk about spiritual and religious life without imposing, or don't know where the line is. There's a tendency to simply shut down. So in that context, I have found in the 10 years I've spent sharing the science on spiritual life, resilience, and mental health, I have seen enormous confusion, Shankar, over the difference between spirituality and religion. Through the lens of science, religion is a gift of our parents and grandparents. We might choose a faith tradition and immerse ourselves. Religion is environmental, spirituality and religion. Through the lens of science, religion is a gift of our parents and grandparents. We might choose a faith tradition and immerse ourselves.

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1: WBEZ is supported by Museum of Wisconsin Art, exhibiting the American landscape beyond the horizon, examining artists' interpretations of Wisconsin's landscape across two centuries, now through July 19th. 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

0: Later today on This American Life, stories for this year's July 4th semi-quincentennial. And yes, I had to look up that word that means 250th. We have Jia Young Fan on the moment she realized what the most American question is. Pablo Torre on our very American love of yelling at refs and umpires.
1: So much of what going to a baseball game is like is using the airspace around you as this pillow you can scream into.
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5: 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I'm Shankar Vedantam. 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Again, that's feedback@hiddenbrain.org. Lisa Miller is the author of The Awakened Brain, The New Science of Spirituality, and Our Quest for an Inspired Life. Lisa, you found that an engagement with the personal spirituality is associated with improved stress, resilience, and faster physiological recovery. How do you think spirituality protects us against the psychological and physiological effects of stress?
6: There are multiple pathways through which spirituality protects us against physical and mental illness. First off, the most remarkable finding in science is the scale, the magnitude at which spirituality protects against some of the most prevalent forms of suffering. The number one cause of death right now to rival auto accidents is suicide in Gen Z, in high school and college. A strong personal life, when shared in the Sangha, the Mingyan, the fellowship, amongst friends or family, is 82% protective against completed suicides, four-fifths less likely to take our life. So if I told you, Shankar, there's a little pill, and you can pick up this little pill at Walgreens or the CVS at the drugstore, and it will protect your child, your grandchild, all the students in your classroom, four-fifths against the leading cause of morbidity, of death, in young people, who wouldn't give that to their child?
5: I understand that you and others have found that having a spiritual side to one's life is associated with greater well-being and life satisfaction. Do you think this is connected to those three things you talked about earlier, that people with

0: the spiritual side feel like they are held, that they're guided, that they're nurtured?
1: Precisely. We walk on an entirely different landscape. We walk on sacred landscape when we open the aperture and let in the light through our awakened brain. Life unfolds in an entirely different way. Life moves from what do I want and how am I going to get it? Really quite a transactional way of life. And by the way, who are you? How are you going to help me get what I want? Relationships of transaction. What I call narrow achieving awareness. Out of that narrow rut to, hey, okay, I just didn't get what I wanted. I didn't get the job. My kid didn't get into the college. Hey, what is life showing me now? We move from what do I want and how am I going to get it and what did I do wrong? How could I get it next time? To, wait a minute, what is life showing me now? What is the universe directing? What am I being asked to do? Am I being asked to love more deeply? Am I being asked to listen to those with whom I work or my children? Am I being given an opportunity to serve? The life that is before us is so much bigger and full of portals and possibilities than we could a priori have spun or cooked up in our mind. In other words, when we can release the stranglehold of our expectations and plans and be less hardcore makers of our path, creating space to be discoverers of our journey, life unfolds in extraordinary ways. It is beyond what we might have imagined. In other words, when I can move from narrow achieving awareness to open up a relationship, a dialogue with life, I can be guided in places I didn't even know existed. I can find a job that I didn't even know was a job. I can meet someone at a party that I wouldn't have spoken to because they didn't meet my a priori criteria of a date. But if I'm open, why is the universe introducing me to this person now? I can discover a relationship I've never dreamed of. That's a much bigger life. That is an inspired

0: So, Lisa, you've made a couple of references in this conversation to the distinction between an achievement-oriented brain and an awakened brain. Can you talk about this distinction for a moment? It's a central portion of your research career these past few decades.
1: Shankar, every one of us has a capacity for two types of reasoning. On the one hand, we have achieving awareness, the ability for strategizing, tactic, research, empiricism. Achieving awareness is extremely helpful at laying out a plan. And we come to achieving awareness with a great deal of practice. We learn in school. The first thing I ever received on my desk in first grade, right there in the center of my first grade desk, was a planner. Right? In school, I learned to plan, to organize, to some extent, to control. Achieving awareness has tremendous instrumental value. It helps us pay the rent. Achieving awareness helps us move through a scientific problem. But achieving awareness alone is utterly insufficient for a meaningful life. Achieving awareness will get us on the A train and it might send us flying at great speeds. But when we disembark, we may not even know where we are. This is what we learn in school, how to do. But we all are also endowed with another form of perception, our natural awakened awareness. Awakened awareness is the capacity to perceive through intuition, perhaps a mystical experience. Awakened awareness is a receptive form of perception. Awakened awareness asks the question, what is life showing me now? What did I just perceive? That whisper of a hunch. We need both. Awakened awareness sets our North Star. Awakened awareness sets our true direction. Achieving awareness rolls out the plan, how to get there. The problem in our contemporary culture is that very often we are highly versed and practiced in achieving awareness, but we don't know where we're going because we've yet to find our guiding star through our awakened awareness.
0: Lisa Miller is a psychologist at Teachers College, Columbia University. She's the author of The Awakened Brain, The New Science of Spirituality, and Our Quest for an Inspired Life. Lisa, thank you so much for joining me today on Hidden Brain.
1: What a joy. 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

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Tara Boyle is our executive producer. I'm Hidden Brain's executive editor. 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I'm Shankar Vedantam. 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

0: Coming up, Americans thousands of miles away on tiny islands recreating some very American things about home, whether they intend to or not. 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
1: 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On the next Snap Judgment, the Belgian Beaver Bandit. 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

0: It's This American Life. I'm Ira Glass. Today's program, Maximal Americanness. For our nation's 250th birthday, we have stories about things that seem very especially and particularly American. We've arrived at Act 3 of our program. Act 3, Cooked Island. For this next act, I'm joined in the studio by our executive editor, Emmanuel Berry. Hello.
1: Hey there.
0: And you are here because one a very American invention was television, and then we as a nation topped that by creating an even more American thing, which is reality TV. And you are here to tell us about the kind of cherry on top of all of that.
1: Yes, I'm going to present the most American season of reality TV.
0: And I should say you watch a lot of reality TV. So what season is it?
1: All right. We are talking about season 13 of Survivor.
0: And Survivor is the old school reality show where they stick a bunch of people on an island and divide them into teams and they compete in challenges. And then season is it?
1: All right. We are talking about season 13 of Survivor.
0: And Survivor is the old school reality show where they stick a bunch of people on an island and divide them into teams and they compete in challenges and then people get voted off, right?
1: Yes, yes, yes. That's Survivor. Classic show. We all know it. Other Survivor fans call the race war season.
0: Mm-hmm.
1: And we call it that because in this season, they divided the tribes up by race. So there's like an African-American tribe, there's a white tribe, here is more diversity, which is a choice.
0: You have to respect them for kind of doubling down. How did the contestants on the show feel about it?
1: So the contestants seem kind of confused by it. They're like, why did we make this about race?
2: Different ethnic groups. I mean, is that kosher?
3: I honestly was stunned. I mean, this is crazy. I mean, on one hand, I think it's a great opportunity because I think it's wonderful that there's more minorities. At the same time, I'm a little bit worried that it might play out to caricatures and stereotypes.
1: I remember watching the show and being really shocked when I first started the season because I was like, I can't believe that they did this. But honestly, got over it really quick because basically something happened in the first scene that switched the way I was seeing it. And from there on, it just kept happening.
0: So what happened?
1: So they start the season in this really dramatic way. They're on a boat in the middle of the South Pacific. And the host, Jeff Probst, is telling all the contestants to gather supplies, you know, get on a raft and go to shore with your team.
4: They've been given 2 minutes to salvage whatever they can off this boat.
1: And Jeff's like, you have 2 minutes, grab as much as you can.
4: You need to catch that chicken. That is food.
1: So they grab as much as they can, get to the island. And then this thing happens that really

0: The U.S. men's soccer team attempts to advance into the FIFA World Cup quarterfinals. To do that, they have to get past Belgium without their top scorer, Folarin Balogun, who's suspended for the match because of a red card in their last game. Find out who has to step up and what they need to do to beat the Red Devils on the next morning edition from NPR News.
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2: Hey, Chicago, it's Nudia Hernandez from Vocalo. Taylor Bennett and Adam Keller will be joining me for Vocalo's Summer Meltdown concert on July 11th at Bottom Lounge. 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
4: If you see something wrong that needs fixing, something big, something epic, something fundamental to the underpinning of everything, you could tackle the situation by appealing to the governmental agencies, the research institutions. You could go through the slow and uncertain process of political coalition building, or maybe, perhaps, instead, one long weekend, you could load up the truck and go handle things yourself. Today in Snap Judgment, we proudly present the Belgian Beaver Bandit. Snap Judgment, storytelling with the beat, right after this short break, snappers.
5: Live from NPR News in Washington, I'm Dan Ronan. Funeral services for Iran's supreme leader continued today in Tehran. NPR's Hadil Al-Shashi reports he and four members of his family were killed by the U.S.-Israeli airstrikes 4 months ago.
6: Tens of thousands of Iranians lined up to perform the ritual Islamic funeral prayers facing the caskets of Ayatollah Ali Khamenei and his four family members. Iranian state media showed Iranian military and political officials sobbing as they performed the prayers. Water sprayed over the mourners to keep them cool as the temperatures reached the 90s. Three of Khamenei's sons were seen at the prayers. Missing was his fourth son, Mujtaba Khamenei, who took over as supreme leader from his father. A funeral preparation spokesperson

0: Person said the funeral was delayed until now because of the war. Khamenei will be buried in his birthplace of Mashhad on Thursday. Hadil Al-Shalchi, NPR News, Istanbul.
1: The U.S. soccer star, the forward for Lauren Bolgan, will be allowed to play in the World Cup high-stakes game against Belgium tomorrow. FIFA is lifting the striker's red card ban. NPR's Becky Sullivan reports.
2: U.S. striker Lauren Bolgan was shown the red card in last Wednesday's match against Bosnia-Herzegovina. The referee at first declined to call a foul of any kind, but a video official stepped in after reviewing the play in slow motion. Normally, a red card would mean a suspension in the following game. In the phone call with Infantino, Trump wanted to understand why the red card was given and why a suspension was necessary, according to an official with knowledge of the call who was granted anonymity to discuss a private conversation. The news of the call, coupled with FIFA's decision to allow Bolgan to play, has ignited a huge response in the soccer world. Belgium's Football Federation said they were astonished by the decision and would pursue any path to recourse. Becky Sullivan, NPR News, Seattle.
1: The CDC has lacked a permanent director for most of the Trump administration, as NPR's Ping Wong reports. Recently released emails highlight the challenges the new administrator is going to face at CDC.
3: Dr. Erica Schwartz, Trump's nominee for CDC director, is expected to have a confirmation hearing before the Senate Health Committee this month. Senator Bernie Sanders from Vermont is a ranking member. He recently released more than 250 pages of internal emails provided by Dr. Deb Howry, a top CDC official who quit last August. They show CDC career scientists pushing back against changes to vaccine policies requested by Health Secretary Robert F. Kennedy Jr. and his political appointees. Dr. Dimitri Daskalakis, a former CDC official who quit with Howry, says he sought to document the conflicts of interest and anti-science moves he saw.
4: And frankly, like, it becomes really clear that this is public health by vibes as opposed to public health by data.
3: A new CDC director would have to navigate layers of political reviews now required at the agency. Ping Huang, NPR News.
1: And you're listening to NPR News from Washington. A potential competitor to the New York Stock Exchange and NASDAQ begins operations Monday. The Dallas-based Texas Stock Exchange will initiate a phased rollout as the market eventually expands. They'll add corporate clients this summer, and the public can eventually start trading online. The massive heat wave collided with more than just the 4th of July celebrations in Pittsburgh. It was the 20th anniversary of AnthroCon, the annual convention for the furry fandom. Jenna Post from member station WESA reports.
5: The heat wave hardly slowed down the furries at AnthroCon, the largest furry fandom convention in the world, according to organizers. Despite a heat index exceeding 100 degrees, many attendees still wore full fursuits. Organizers say weekend passes sold out early Friday for the first time in the convention's history. And Visit Pittsburgh estimates nearly $18.6 million in visitor spending. Mayor Corey O'Connor says AnthroCon has become a Pittsburgh tradition.
6: 4th of July festivities, you know, we know that the furries are going to be a mix in Pittsburgh for that weekend.
5: The weather ultimately led to the cancellation of the parade and block party, a tradition that draws furries and local families. But it didn't stop a record-breaking 20th anniversary. For NPR News, I'm Jenna Post in Pittsburgh.
1: Major League Baseball will have at least 7 vacancies on its umpiring staff next year, and according to USA Today, 7 longtime umpires, including 4 crew chiefs, plan to retire. It could mean Major League Baseball will hire its first female umpire, Jen Powell, next season. This is NPR News from Washington.
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9: Snap Studios. I know a guy who wanted to build a deck on the back of his house. Just a deck. And to get the Homeowner Association's approval,
10: to get the zoning approval, the building permit, the environmental review, the septic review, the department of whatever it is that day. It took 4 years before anyone raised a hammer. 4 years for a deck. Well, today, we're going to meet a guy who doesn't have 4 years to do what he has to do. Today, Snap proudly presents the Belgian Beaver Bandit. My name is Colin Washington, and here at Snap headquarters, we never cut corners because we're listening. To Snap Judgment. Today's true crime Snap story crosses not just state jurisdictional lines, but international borders. In some ways, I call this a story about a heist, except the cargo isn't what you'd expect. Snap Judgment.
11: The year was 1998. Olivier Rubbers was 29 years old, living in Belgium. And one day, he visited a friend.
12: This friend of mine, Achille, he has a farm, not a farm to breed animals, but he has a farm for educational activities for the children of the city nearby. And the name of his farm is Ferme des Castors, the farm of the beavers. I said, why do you call your farm Farm of the Beavers? Why don't you choose the name of an indigenous animal? You know, Farm of the Beavers sounded to me like Farm of the Kangaroos. I mean, we don't have kangaroos. They have kangaroos in Australia, but not in Belgium. And he said, what? No, I mean, the beavers is indigenous. And the river which is flowing along the farm is called the Biemel, which etymologically refers to the beaver.
11: And Olivier wondered, where did the beavers go? Then, after work one day, he was reading one of the many nature magazines he was subscribed to, and his eyes landed on something that reminded him of what his friend Achille had said.
12: The title of the article was Notre Bièvre. It's our beaver. And then the article described that the beaver is an indigenous animal and has lived in Belgium. The beaver was everywhere in Europe, everywhere, and had disappeared because the beaver fur in the 18th century was of very high value. And that's why the beaver almost disappeared on the Eurasian continent.
11: Olivier was fixated on what this article was telling him the beaver could do.
12: So the beaver build dams, so he create wetlands and create nice habitats for all kinds of fish, frogs. Almost all animals take advantage of the beaver activity.
11: Here, most people would just say, that's interesting, and put down the article. Not Olivier. Olivier saw an opportunity.
12: So I thought, if we would bring beavers back, we would reintroduce a kind of an engine that would produce nature.
11: And Olivier had loved nature his whole life. Every chance he got, he escaped to the Alps, climbing peaks, camping, kayaking. He even built an igloo at the top of Mont Blanc one time. But he didn't have a degree in biology or environmental science. He worked in a cubicle.
12: Very interesting job. I was a so-called product manager. A quite nice job, actually, but I was not happy with my job. I had a feeling that my life was nothing great, really. And I had not a family. I had not a wife or a child or something. I wanted to achieve something.
11: So how would Olivier bring the beaver back to Belgium? Well, he started by doing as much research as he could.
12: But now I have to check a few points. What are the needs of the beaver? What does he need? Is it a very picky animal that needs some, that can eat only very special plants or something?
11: Turns out, Belgium's abundance of deciduous plants would be a great fit for the beaver's palate.
12: Just imagine a beaver is just living in the vegetation, a little bit as if you were living surrounded by pizzas, by French fries.
11: And where would he get the beavers? Well, he looked into regions that did have them, like Bavaria, a state in southeast Germany. He called around and actually got in touch with a Bavarian beaver supplier, who said he was happy to help him out, as long as he did have them, like Bavaria, a state in southeast Germany. He called around and actually got in touch with a Bavarian beaver supplier, who said he was happy to help him out, as long as he got the necessary paperwork.
12: I've

0: WBEZ is supported by Shedd Aquarium, where animals, people, science, and conservation come together. 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
1: Agree with the comeback of the beaver. It's a good idea. We will study that. But you're not a biologist. You're just a commercial engineer. You don't have the profile to do that.
2: Olivier was disappointed. Not only did the ministry say he didn't have the right qualifications for this job, but he was so sure that this project, if left up to them, would never get done.
1: Well, I was afraid to be trapped in a process of, in French we say, un encommissionnement. So it's a kind of a process where you are involved in scientific studies and there are many steps, and then at the end of the day, it leads to nothing. Why should we wait? Why?
2: Olivier was still feeling the bitter sting of rejection when the Bavarian beaver supplier called him up and said,
1: Mr. Rubers, did you receive finally the authorization for the transport because we have beavers for you? And then I had to give an answer. And I said, well, we have all the authorizations we need, which means none.
2: During his research, Olivier found a little bit of a loophole. See, the Belgian Ministry of Conservation pointed to a European directive saying that he needed authorization. But this ministry only has jurisdiction in Belgium, and Belgium had no official rules about this specific kind of work.
1: They wanted to fool me. You know, in my studies as commercial engineers, I had a good formation about law, and I learned that a European directive, as long as it is not enforced in the national country, has no value.
2: And between that and what the Belgian ministry themselves had said, surely there was enough wiggle room to make this work, right?
1: They even said, voila, we agree that it would be good that the beaver would come back.
2: So if he just decided to reintroduce beavers on his own, wouldn't everybody really get what they want?
1: And the idea came together. As we say in French, the franc fell. I have to bring the beaver back.
3: Now, when Snap returns, it looks like Olivier's about to take matters into his own hands. Stay tuned.
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3: Welcome back to Snap Judgment. You're listening to the Belgian Beaver Bandit episode. So, the Belgian government said no, but Olivier's got other plans. Snap Judgment.
1: Most of animals, they don't have to be smuggled because they can just come back by themselves. Beavers have legs, but they have flippers, and they don't like to walk. They want to follow the rivers.
2: And the river Olivier set his sights on was the Virouin.
1: If we reintroduce it in the Virouin, it was good.

0: Okay, because all these rivers are connected anyway. So when you put beavers in River A or River B or River C, on the long term, they'll be everywhere. The Virois is flowing through Belgium, but for 2 kilometers is flowing through France.
1: Those 2 kilometers of French country meant he would be free from Belgian authorities. So Olivier's plan was to do the beaver drop in France, knowing full well the beavers would flow down the river into Belgium. So he called the mayor of Viromoulin, a village on the French side, to get the okay.
0: It was organized officially with this mayor, and it was even planned to have the local press to film the release of the beavers.
1: Olivier had the drop-off spot secured. Now he needed to go to Bavaria to get the beavers. He had the road trip all planned out, but he decided he couldn't do this alone. So he called the one guy who started his beaver fascination in the first place.
0: I contacted Achille and I said, Achille, we can get beavers. We can get 4 beavers, okay? Can we go and pick them together? And he said, okay, yes, go, go, go. He was never afraid of anything.
1: Olivier and Achille were now skirting Belgian law, which meant the two men had to be careful. If caught, they could be fined, denied access to beaver suppliers, or worse.
0: Even worse than getting no beavers from beaver suppliers would be that the police or the forest rangers would catch us and take the beavers and possibly kill them. That would be the worst case.
1: The only other thing Olivier needed was a car big enough to transport the beavers. So he asked his dad if he could borrow his car.
0: And I said, Daddy, may I borrow your car? Because my car was not big enough to transport so many beavers.
1: He told his dad about the project. And it turns out, following your heart, not the law, it runs in the Rubbers family.
0: So he said, well, just do for it. And if some people of the administration don't agree, well, that's absolute proof it's a good project. So just do it. Did I agree with my dad? No, sometimes the authority, the government is right, make some nice decisions. But, I mean, we don't have to follow rules like German Nazis, you know. And so we went to pick up the beavers and we drove during the whole night. We drove through Eastern Germany and then we arrived at the address and we slept in the car. And then the following day, the guy opened his door. He saw us in the car sleeping. And they invited us for breakfast.
1: The man they were meeting was a conservationist named Gerhard Schwab. He was raising beavers on his property and giving them to clients like the Bavarian government. So he was the real deal.
0: It was a kind of a German Indiana Jones. You know, like somebody always in the forest, always in the nature. Really a wildlife man, like an Indiana Jones, but without the violence, you know.
1: The three men had a hearty Bavarian breakfast and then started talking beavers.
0: And then he asked for the paper.
1: Olivier knew he had to show Schwab something, so he came prepared with some official-looking papers.
0: And then I gave him just a full cardboard of paper. Here are all the documents.
1: Stamped and in French, that in no way said he had the approval. But Schwab couldn't tell. French was not his first language. And it was enough. Schwab took Olivier and Achille behind his house to an enclosure with a garden. And in the garden,
0: there were 4 beavers, 2 parents and 2 cubs.
1: Milling about, rolling mud with their feet, swimming, patting down dams.
0: I had never seen a beaver before. Never.
1: Yep. The man who had tasked himself with bringing the beaver back to Belgium had never seen one.
0: Wow, it's huge. It's big. A beaver has about the volume of an 11-year-old child. It has a weight of about 26 kilos. The body itself is 1 meter long and with the tail 1.30 meters.
1: One beaver alone could stand up to about Olivier's shoulders. And he was close enough to them to see their webbed paws, their long fingers, and their sharp teeth. And then
0: the German Indiana Jones told us that we had to catch them, actually.
1: Schwab gave Olivier and Achille two large butterfly nets and said, go get them.
0: Catch first the parents. Because if we would catch the cubs, the parents would attack us.
1: The two men scrambled around Schwab's muddy garden, butterfly nets in hand, trying to catch four critters that are basically human-sized.
0: I feel sorry that he's stressed. It's ridiculous, but I tried to talk to him, and I said, come on, beaver, we are going to bring you to a nice place.
1: Eventually, Olivier got it down to a science.
0: The beaver goes in the corner of the enclosure, you get him in the corner, and then hop, and you get him in the net. And then he's in the net, and he's very heavy.
1: Olivier got it down to a science.
0: The beaver goes in the corner of the enclosure, you get him in the corner, and then hop, and you get him in the net. And then he's in the net.

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2: With their hands, they have, you know, hands like human hands, and they were shaking the top of the cage like this, you know? We were really afraid they would escape and bite us, and you know,
3: across the border, and they were going to intercept him.
2: And so we decided to take a totally different direction and to bring the beavers in a totally different place, actually.
3: Thinking quick, Olivier remembered a secluded part of eastern Belgium that he had previously hiked. The two men pulled a 180 and drove over 100 miles in the opposite direction to eastern Belgium.
2: We arrived in a region which is mostly covered by forests. No house, no village, nothing, just forest and a river. And then we took the cages out of my dad's car, and we brought the cages close to the river, and then we released the beaver. First the cubs, then the parents, to kick them out in the river. Just I kicked in the ass of beavers, and that's all I did, so nothing great. And then we stayed until the beavers swam away. And I just love this moment to watch the beaver swim. And Sunday morning at 9 o'clock, I had to be in the office.
3: Olivier and Achille had tried to do the kind of right thing by dropping the beavers in France. But they kind of ended up doing the not-so-right thing. And there were now, unofficially, beavers in Belgium. Four of them. And Olivier and Achille didn't even get caught. So mission accomplished, right?
2: I felt the project wasn't achieved at all because we had released four beavers. And four beavers is a little bit little for a successful reintroduction.
3: Because, again, the goal here is to have enough beavers in Belgium to propagate, form a population. So Olivier and Achille decided to step up their game and head back to Bavaria.
2: We hired a van, and then Achille, in his farm, asked one of the person working there to build 15 cages. A few months later, we introduced again 15 beavers in other rivers.
3: But why stop there?
2: Sometimes I went pick up 19 beavers, another time 11, another time 4. One time in Bavaria, they called me, we have one beaver. Do you want to have him? Yes, of course. I didn't want to miss just one beaver.
3: When Olivier wasn't at his day job, beaver smuggling became all he did.
2: And then the beavers were popping up everywhere in the country. Every time that beaver popped up, we went with the press to make a promotion of the beaver, saying the beaver is back, but it's great because it's doing this, it's doing that.
3: Olivier made sure to never admit to his beaver smuggling activities while on camera. But he was putting a spotlight on himself. And Belgium's Ministry of Nature Conservation was starting to put two and two together.
2: It's not in my temper to be discreet. Unfortunately, I have my natural temper is to communicate. And unfortunately, that has played against me between 1998 and 2000. The authorities were indeed kind of following me.
3: If Olivier got caught smuggling beavers, the consequences could be pretty serious for him and the people around him.
2: And I had some people, even from the family or from close friends, that told me, Oliver, stop it, stop it. We have enough beavers now.
3: But against all the naysayers, was Olivier's day one partner in crime, Achille.
2: The only one that said, no, let's go further. He said in French, I don't know how you could translate that. All these people from the administration royally. That's what I wanted to hear, really. And you have a feeling like an athlete that would achieve

0: something great in sport, you have a feeling that you have to go further. If I have beavers from Bavaria, I mean, who could resist?
1: For 2 years now, Olivier's been driving to Bavaria, picking up beavers, and releasing them in Belgium.
0: Myself, I was living in Brussels at that time with my girlfriend.
1: And one day, when Olivier was driving to Achille's farm to initiate another beaver pickup,
0: I arrived with my car at Achille's farm, and directly I saw there was a lot of police cars. I thought there was something wrong going on there, and so I wanted to drive further. But then one car of the driver rangers blocked me with his car.
1: Both of the cars stopped. The ranger got out, walked over to Olivier's car, and said,
0: You have to follow me and to go to the farm. Yeah, we are here to search your house and to search your car because we have a mandate of the judge.
1: The Ministry of Nature Conservation was closing in on him. They were looking for any evidence proving that he was the one bringing these beavers back to Belgium.
0: Let us look for these documents and then everything will be fine, huh?
1: The ranger ushered Olivier back onto the farm. There was a swarm of rangers all over the yard. Some were talking to Achille, and others were searching the front offices of the farm.
0: From the time the building search begins, you have to stay there, you cannot move. And as I was in Achille's farm, my mother called me. She said, Oliver, they are searching a house here about the beaver. I wanted to warn you. I said, yes, mother, I know they search us as well here.
1: Olivier calmed his mom down, told her there was nothing at her house that could get her incriminated. However,
0: the only documents that could have incriminated me were at Achille's farm.
1: Standing still, watching park rangers yank out and upturn drawers, spilling papers on the floor, Olivier was nervous.
0: Actually, there was a room which I used as an office where we had a file with letters and mails with beaver suppliers.
1: The rangers weren't satisfied yet. They wanted to go deeper into the house, and they told Achille to guide them.
0: And then Achille told to the officer, yes, follow me, I will show you all the rooms. And then Achille went in front of the officers quite quick, said, look there, and he drew their attention to other rooms and other offices. They were searching in all documents. They were searching everywhere.
1: Then they got to the office.
0: They asked to Achille, what's this door?
1: And Achille did some quick thinking.
0: That's the cellar. You want to search it? No. All right, follow me. And then Achille brought them somewhere else. And they didn't search the room where I had all the documents. Achille helped me out indeed. Yes.
1: The police left empty-handed. At least, that's what Olivier thought.
0: A few weeks later, maybe 2-3 weeks later, they called me at the police building.
1: The police sat Olivier down. And then one of the officers pulled out a photo, which he slid across the table.
0: There was one picture of me releasing a beaver. You see me kind of wet because it was raining. And I was with the cage, and you could see the beaver in the cage, and I was with my hands around the cage. They say, you didn't reintroduce beavers in Belgium. Look at this picture. What do you think of it?
1: Olivier looked at the officers and immediately said,
0: that doesn't prove anything. He said, yeah, I released a beaver, yes, but what's the problem? You admit you released beavers. It was not in Belgium, it was in France. And they said, okay, where in France? Are you a French officer? I mean, you're not. So I will tell it to a French officer, but not to you. They were kind of angry because they thought, well, he's making fun of us or he's playing with us. I mean, if the French authorities are not happy with it, they can contact me. And he knew, of course, no French officer would ever ask me.
1: And the Belgian officers did contact the French authorities.
0: The French authorities didn't give a... Despite the fact we did introduce quite a few beavers on the French side. They have many beavers in France, in other regions of France. I mean, beaver is no big deal. They didn't care in France. So they couldn't really jail me, or they couldn't really ask a big financial penalty.
1: Olivier bid them adieu and walked out a free man, which was impressive considering how many beavers he'd actually gotten away with reintroducing.
0: Exactly 101, like the Dalmatians, you know, 101.
1: If he could reintroduce that many beavers and still walk free, of course he wouldn't be done yet. But when he went to contact his buddy, the German Indiana Jones, to set up his next beaver pickup, he got some unexpected news.
0: Gerhard Schwab told me the Belgian administration got in contact with the Bavarian administration, and they said, stop delivering beavers to these Oliver Rubers.
1: Olivier's number one beaver supplier was compromised.
0: We stopped because Bavaria didn't want to, was a lot more cautious. I wish I could have gone further with the beavers and I could have reintroduced in other European countries, then I would have been finished.
1: And the hits just kept coming. See, Olivier thought that with beavers back in Belgium, everybody would be as happy as he was. But that wasn't exactly how it played out.
0: So some people are crying, are shouting, the beavers are destroying my land, are destroying my home, and so on. Like, I had a guy, all my poplar trees are cut by the beaver. Okay, came to visit this poplar tree. I saw about 100 poplar trees standing, and then the guy said, look, 3 poplar trees, the beaver had cut them. Okay, so you have 100 poplar trees, and now you're crying like a baby because you've got 3 that the beaver have cut?
1: And because Olivier had made himself the face of Belgian beavers, by 2003, civilians had started suing him.
0: There were civil parties, and they demanded a huge amount of money, 300,000 euros or something, of so-called beaver damages.
1: Olivier was stuck in a legal limbo of appeals and counter-appeals for 10 years. He didn't end up paying all 300,000 euros, but he did end up owing the government a small fine.
0: I had to pay a fine of 500 euro, which is about 5 euro per beaver. And they forgot to claim this money, so at the end of the day, I didn't pay a single penny.
1: To this day, Olivier is a controversial figure in the field of nature rewilding.
0: There was a scientist, and he got mad that we, according to him, we reintroduced the beaver without scientific study.
1: The long-term environmental impact of these 101 beavers is still being explored. But one thing is clear. Olivier brought the beaver back.
0: All beavers in Belgium, they come from my reintroductions, for sure.
1: Olivier isn't as much of a beaver spokesperson these days. He's married, with kids. But it doesn't seem like he's learned his lesson. He still can't resist the call of the beaver.
0: Recently, for 3 years, I get regularly beavers, legally, that come from wildlife rehabilitation centers. And these centers call me. The last month, I've been reintroducing a few beavers on the French side. And I was surprised how scared I was. I was alone. It was night. I had the feeling that everybody would look at me. I was almost disappointed. I say, how a coward you are. I mean, I was really scared. But if I can contribute to the comeback of the beaver in a big watershed, the risk is worth it, you know.
2: Olivier Rubbers, thank you for sharing your story. Olivier now lives with his wife and kids out in Belgium, and is still engaging in nature advocacy work. Special thanks to Isabel Cockrell. The original score for that piece was by Renzo Gorio. It was produced by David Exme. Now then, you think you know the story of Home Alone, the movie? Well, guess what? You don't know nothing yet. Snapchat returns. Stay tuned.

0: The year is 1776, and you are a Continental soldier fighting for American independence. 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For our Sense of Place Philly series, you'll take a visit to the Museum of the American Revolution to hear what the revolution sounded like. Fifes, drums, and more. That's on the next Conversations from the World Cafe.
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3: 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We'll find out what's behind the dramatic reduction and what's needed to sustain this progress. 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

0: snappers. 'Tis the season, and in celebration, we're gonna break format a bit. We're gonna travel back to a simpler time, a time before iPods, before Cybertrucks, a time when computers didn't talk back. Larry Hankins. Larry remembers these magical days with a story about how he came this close to landing the role of a lifetime, one of the most iconic Christmas movies of all time. Now, spoiler alert, Larry doesn't get the gig, but what happens next become Home Alone history. So grab a glass of eggnog, because here's Larry, live from the Crow Comedy Club. Snap judgment.
1: By a show of hands, how many people have seen Home Alone? Anybody? Okay. All right, this is about the curse on Home Alone. So this is about 1990, 1991. I was looking for rent. That was the whole point. I was looking for rent and trying to learn guitar, the two things. And in between that, I was trying to audition. So my agent called me and he said, are you available right now? And I go, of course, you know that. You're my agent. So he said, all right, look, Home Alone just called. They started a new production. It's a John Hughes' next movie. It's going to be a Christmas thing. It's going to be big. It's got Joe Pesci and Daniel Stern and a kid called Macaulay Culkin. And they've been filming for 3 days now. And Daniel Stern has now stopped production because he wants more money. He's going to quit if he doesn't get more money. And the producers say, if he keeps on demanding more money, we're going to fire him, and we need somebody to replace him, and we're thinking about you. And I think, whoa, are you kidding? John Hughes movie? Home Alone? I mean, everybody knew then it was going to be a really cool movie. So I go, wow, that's amazing. He says, okay, they're in a negotiation right now. They're going to end it in about a half hour. I'll call you back. Pack your bag. Put it by the door. You have to leave tonight. You're going to have to start reshooting the new film tomorrow morning. I'm going, wow. She says, okay, I'll call you back in half an hour. Hold tight. Okay, click. And I'm thinking, wow, I'm going to be co-starring with Joe Pesci in 1990, and I need my rent. This is incredible, man. This is incredible. Okay, so a half hour goes by. I'm sitting by the phone. I'm tensed. I'm jacked up. I'm really cool. And he goes, okay, we just got it in. Daniel Stern caved. It's off. Never mind. There's other jobs. Click. I mean, I was madder than I've ever been, man, because they jerked me around. The producers jerked me around, and I didn't like it. So I dealt with it as best I could. I dealt with it. And then I got on with my life, which was trying to learn the guitar, audition. Learn the guitar, audition. Okay, cool, rent. Okay, and about 2 weeks later, I get a call from my agent again. He said, are you still available? Come on, man. Why? Because Home Alone just called. They want you in the movie. They need you in the movie. You got to be in the movie. And I go, what's going on? He said, the movie is cursed. This is a true story. They called me and they said, the movie is cursed. I said, is that your word or their word? No, that's their word. They say, and the reason they say it's cursed is because of the way they jerked you around. And they feel guilty about it. And they feel that that's the reason the movie is cursed, because it's already shot 3 days and nothing's happened and it's not going right. So they figured the only way is get Hankin back in, get him in the movie anywhere, just to appease the curse and get it off the movie. And I go, that is the weirdest. Okay, I mean, all right. So will you do it? I go, well, what do they want me to do? What's the character? I don't get it. You know, it's just, what do they want me to do? And they said, well, that's the, okay, here's the thing. It's three lines. Three lines? Are you kidding? It's a cop talking to a mom about getting her son, checking on her son. No, I'm not going to do it. Three lines. 2 weeks ago, I was co-starring with Joe Pesci. And now they're offering me three lines? No, I'm not going to do it. No. So he said, no, listen, Larry, just calm down, man. Now, look, they'll fly you there first class, L.A. to Chicago. They'll pick you up in a limo, get you to the set. They'll have the set all set up for you. This is a half a day's work, Larry. Just go in, it's three lines, do one take, back in a limo. You will sleep in your own bed the same day. No, man, three lines? Are you kidding? Larry, listen to me. They will pay you $10,000 to do just what I said. Oh, okay, fine, let's do it. Yeah. Okay, wow, what's the problem? Yeah, so, and sure enough, the next morning, sure enough, I look down, I'm in an apartment house, I look down, there's a limo, a white stretch limo downstairs waiting for me. I go down, I don't even have to pack, because I'm going to sleep in my own bed. That's what they said the same night. Half a day's work, that's it. So I go down, I jump in a limo to the airport, first class, limo's there, Mr. Hankin, chauffeur, everything to the set. They pull me up, there's an AD waiting at the curb. I get out, they pull me in. Now, right before I left, I got a phone call from one of the producers of Home Alone to verify that I'm gonna show up and do it. And so I go, are you kidding? Of course I'm gonna do it. Okay, so he says, Larry, you just wanna verify and everything's gonna be okay. We'll see you there tomorrow, right? Yeah, okay, what do you want? I go, what do you mean, what do I want? I don't deal with that. No, because we understand it's just three lines. We understand it's a very small part. We just want you in the movie because of the curse. So just anything. So if you, no, I said, wait, so, okay, I can have anything? I go, okay, what, it's a cop, right? Yeah, okay. Okay, I wanna be eating a donut while I say your lines. That's it? Yeah, that's it. I want to be eating a donut, a glazed donut. I want a glazed donut. Okay, see you here tomorrow. Right, okay. They take me to the producers, and there's a set. It's a soundstage, and they got the police station, the chair, and the phone. Everything's there. They got the camera, the lights, everything is all set. And the producers say, okay, just changing your costume, get in the costume, sit down, one take, back in the limo, you sleep in your own bed tonight. Okay, wait a minute. Where's my glazed donut? Larry, just go change into the cop uniform, we'll have the glazed donut when you get back. Okay, so I go in, I change the cop uniform, I come back, and standing waiting for it, right next to the camera, as you know, these baker's rolling trays with the trays, you know, and you can roll it around with the bread on it and everything. Okay, next to the camera is a baker's rolling tray with 20 trays, 20 shelves, and on each shelf is 30 glazed donuts. 600 glazed donuts. And I just say, I just asked for one glazed donut. And I'm thinking, I'm not paying for these. I just don't understand what's going on or the whole thing with the curse. Okay, give me a donut. That one. Yeah, give me that one. Okay, and all right, so Chris Columbus is directing, which is another perk. I mean, Chris Columbus is really cool. Larry, get in the chair. All right, you got the phone, you got the donut. I'm gonna be eating it. Okay, and take one, Larry, action. Okay, and well, hello, police department, blah, blah, blah. You want me to check on your son in the cut? Is that me? What happened? What was that? No, camera went off the dolly. All right, back to one, take two, Larry. Cut there. All right, give me another donut. I just ate the whole thing. Just give me a new one. All right, Jesus. Okay, and take two, and action, Larry. Okay, so blah, blah, blah, police department, blah, blah, blah. You want me to go to your home and check on your son. Cut! Okay, now what happened? Camera jiggle, let's go back to one. All right, take two, Larry, all right, give me another donut. No, I just ate the whole thing while I was waiting to reset the camera. I just ate it. All right, just give me another one. All right, take three. And action, Larry. And you want me to go to check on your... the light, it's very hot in there. There's a sound stage, it's really hot. And one of the lights above exploded and rained down glass, that shattered glass, all over the set, on me. So it's just on me. Okay, so the 20-minute break while they clean up the set, get the nurse to check. I'm not cut. I'm not going to sue. Don't worry. Okay. All right, Larry, give me another. No, give me another donut. Okay, and this is, I don't know what, take four, and take five, take six, take seven, take eight, take nine. We haven't gotten through one good take. Something always happens, and it's not me, it's something technical each time, nine times. And now I'm starting to think, it is Curtis. And you can even see the crew is going, all right, it's a curse. And I look over at the producers, and they're white, man. They are depressed. It's really weird. And everybody except Chris Columbus. He's like, cool. He's like, okay, come on, take 10. Let's go, everybody. Take 10. Larry, get a donut. And I'm saying, wait a minute. The donuts are starting to disappear from the bottom shelf. The crew is eating the donuts. So, okay, all right, fine. So finally, take 10. All right, give me another donut. And take 10. Action, Larry. Okay, and you want me to go check on your son? Yeah. Okay, Rose, hyper on two. Cut, and everybody laughs. Now, for the nine takes, when it was... that didn't go all the way through to the end, nobody laughed, because no, you don't laugh at crews ups, you don't. But if an actor up, laugh, they all laugh. And they captured it on tape. Oh. So Chris Columbus says, print that one, Larry, you're released. Okay, get him in a limo, you can change your car, get it out of your costume, you're released, Larry. And I go, what just happened? No, if I up, I want to do it again. I don't want that. No, Larry, that's good. We're good. You're released. I go, no, I want to do it again. No, Larry, you don't have to do it again. We got it. And he says, come to the TV Village and we will play it for you. So I go and I watch it. And as far as I can see, what I'm doing is exactly the same for all 10 takes. There's nothing different. But then I start to notice something, that there's a crumb from the donut and it's caught on the mouthpiece of the phone. Now, all the other crumbs, because there's crumbs, you know, when you're eating a donut, and all the nine takes, they all fall to the ground or the floor. And even in this take, except there's one big crumb, is not only hanging, not like this, on the top of the mouthpiece, but it's over here. And it's not moving. And then very slowly, it starts to very slowly start to... But it doesn't drop. It's just slowly rolling. And then finally, and I don't know. I'm just talking and talking. And right near the end of the scene, it drops. And then the scene ends. And they say, we're going to print that. Why? I don't have to use a donut. I don't have to use... No. That's going in the movie, Larry. That's a money shot. And I go, what do you call a money shot? What is that to you? He said, it means it's going in the movie. It's gold. It's funny, Larry. And I go, okay. He said, get out of here. Okay, get him out of here. Get him in a limo. Get him home. He's got to sleep in his own bed tonight. Okay, get him out of here. So I go in, I change my clothes. I come back, and what I do is I don't go to the limo. I go over to the baker's tray because I want to see what's going on. Why did that stick and no other crumb did? And I go over and it was so hot, I looked at all the donuts that are left, the glaze had started to melt. So it was tacky, it was stick, and that crumb obviously came from the top of the donut, so it was the glaze that was holding that thing there, okay? Because people would come up to me on the street and say, hey, you know, you were in Home Alone, right? Yeah, how did they do with the donut thing? How did they do that? How did they? Okay, so now I get into the limo, and they take me to the airport, and not only do I get to sleep in my own bed the same night, but I get $10,000 for a half a day's work. I can pay my rent. Yeah, okay. And then about a year later, Home Alone comes out, and it's a big hit. Now, the reason that it's a big hit and the moral of this story is that because the producers treated me so nice and they paid me so much money for half a day's work that I removed my curse from the movie.
0: Thank you, Larry Hankin, for sharing your story from Escape to Alcatraz to Friends to Seinfeld and Breaking Bad. Larry has left an indelible mark on your TV screens over the last 5 decades. And yes, Larry has a book entitled That Guy, a cautionary memoir. Special thanks as well to Sam Shaw for sharing Larry's story. Sam is working on a documentary on Larry's improvisational theater company, The Committee. Information about that at thecommitteemovie.com. And last but not least, special shout out to the Crow Comedy Club in Santa Monica for hosting Larry during one of their unforgettable storytelling nights. CrowComedy.com. Snap Nation, thank you for listening to the show, and thank you to the people who entrust us with their stories. Honestly, it is the best gift of all. Big love from all of us at Snap. On Team Snap, the union represented producers, artists, editors, and engineers are members of the National Association of Broadcast Employees and Technicians, Communications Workers of America, AFL-CIO, Local 51. KQED in San Francisco is Snap's orbiting Hall of Justice. Snap is brought to you by the team that would never release an animal species into the wild without explicit official authorization, except, of course, for the Uber producer, Mr. Mark Ristich. Now there's Nancy Lopez, Pat Messina-Miller, Anna Sussman, Renzo Gorio, John Facile, Shayna Sheely, Tia Ducat, Flo Wiley, Bo Walsh, Marissa Dodge, David Exume, and Regina Berriaco. To understand, this is not the news. No way is this the news. In fact, you could know a guy who knows a guy who knows a guy who is a beaver supplier, and you would still not be as far away from the news as this is, but this is...

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7: Live from NPR News, I'm Dale Willman. President Trump will head to Turkey this week for this year's NATO summit. Many members of NATO are anxious about the changing alliance role of the U.S. Trump has pulled some U.S. troops from Europe and has demanded for some time that Europe countries pay more of a share for the cost of NATO. David Kattler is a senior fellow at the Center for European Policy Analysis. He says the conversation in Turkey will include a spending discussion.
8: The Trump administration in the president's first term and now in his second term has actually played a pretty significant role in attracting other nations' attention to the spending level and getting that agreement, not just to reach the 2% from the Wales commitment from some years ago, but also to the 5% commitment that came out of the Hague summit. But what's most important now moving forward, that the spending is rising, is actually translating the spending into real military capability. And I think that's one of the things that this summit is going to focus on.
7: Police in Memphis say National Guard troops fired their weapons in the early morning hours today, killing a man who was armed with a handgun. As NPR's Joel Rose reports, the incident is now under investigation.
9: Police say officers were responding to calls of shots fired in downtown Memphis just before 4 a.m. local time when they saw, quote, an armed male carrying a handgun. The man, identified by the Tennessee Bureau of Investigation as 20-year-old Tyron Johnson, fled on foot, pursued by Memphis police officers, along with Tennessee National Guard soldiers who are assigned to the area. What happened next is unclear. The TBI says, quote, the situation escalated, unquote, for reasons that are still under investigation. Memphis police said the man turned toward the National Guard members with his weapon before they fired and struck him. Johnson was pronounced dead at the scene. No law enforcement officers were injured. Joel Rose, NPR News.
7: The Equal Employment Opportunity Commission has now formally rescinded a decades-old guidance. That guidance allowed employers to take affirmative action to fight discrimination. As NPR's Andrea Hsu reports, the Trump administration says the guidance was inconsistent with federal law.
10: Back in 1979, the EEOC told employers they could lawfully take temporary steps to address race or sex-based imbalances in their workforce. It was a green light to create things like mentoring programs for women and hiring targets for minority candidates. But now under President Trump, the agency has reversed course. Agency Chair Andrea Lucas has argued that federal civil rights laws apply equally to all workers and that programs aimed at helping Black or female workers are not okay because they exclude white people and men. The lone Democrat on the commission, Kalpana Kotagal, called the move to rescind the guidance yet another attack on civil rights protections. Andrea Hsu, NPR News.
7: President Trump this weekend pardoned 11 people, including a former business partner of Washington lobbyist Jack Abramoff. 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

0: of kind of my career, my first radio gig I got, we had to move 4th of July weekend. My parents, everyone was mad at me. I ruined everyone's 4th of July weekend because we had to get the U-Haul and we had to travel me like across state lines from California to Las Vegas, and everyone looked exhausted. They were over me. But it's a good reminder, the 4th of July. That's what family's for. Moving you in a U-Haul when you need it. Since we're in the middle of summer, our next song request is Right on Time. Let's see who's on the line. Hello. Who's this?
1: It's Reggie from the South Side. What it do? What it do?
0: Reggie from the South Side. How are you doing? How's everything going? Good vibes?
1: Feeling good. Vibes are on point. Summertime Shy is here. We made it.
0: Yes. All right. What is your request? Who's your request going out to today?
1: My request is going out to me. In out these relationships. You know what? I think it's about time to do me. It's my era right now. So how about a little Rob, Summer Nights?
0: Okay, first of all, love this song. It takes me back to such a good place. Like, I just remember the summer this came out, and I was like, I don't think I was old enough to, like, party like that. But this song made you want to do that. Like, just go out with your friends and have, like, a crazy summer night.
1: That's what we've had all summer long.
0: Now, you said you've been in and out of relationships. How many? Like, are you, like, that type of person, always in a relationship?
1: You know what? Every single time. And this time, I think we're going to be solo dolo for a bit.
0: Okay, that's good. Wait, you're focusing like on what's your big goal right now? Like, what's the focus?
1: The big focus is stacking paper. That's what we're doing. Stacking paper and kicking it.
0: You know what? I like that answer. There's nothing wrong with that. Get your bag. Let's get into this song. This is Little Rob, Summer Nights, going out to Reggie from Reggie, because it's all about you right now.

That was Summer Nights by San Diego rapper Little Rob, released June 28th, 2005. Producer Judith just gave me that info. And if you remember, I said during that call, I remember loving this song, but I was not old enough to party like that. And that's true. I was still in high school. I was still in high school in that time. And look, kids, I was good in high school, okay? You don't smoke, you don't drink, you study.

0: He dedicated Can't Take My Eyes Off of You by Lauryn Hill, a classic. And this was in celebration of their 6 years of marriage. And this week, we were checking our voicemails, our VMs, and we saw that his wife did the same. Let's take a listen to her voicemail.
1: Hey, Vocalo, we love your new show. I wanted to dedicate a song to my husband, Alexis. We have a little baby, and he always makes me feel like I'm still his lover. So Lil Yachty, Oprah's Bank Account, is the song that plays in my head. So thanks, honey. I love you.
0: Oh, that's so sweet. Oh, my gosh. I want 6 years of marriage now. But let's get into this song. I gotta say, was not expecting. He did Lauryn Hill, Can't Take My Eyes Off of You. Was not expecting her to say Oprah's Bank Account by Lil Yachty. But you know what? This is the Vocalo Hotline. And whatever you say goes, okay? We're going to play it right now.

0: this song, Weak for Your Love by The Sacred Souls. I'm super happy to see the band. I mean, this is like the songs to use on TikTok right now. When you want to have like a romantic vibe or you have like romantic pictures you want to post, you use the Sacred Souls song. And we spoke to them back at Lollapalooza 2023. And back then, they were just on the height. And it's really cool because now I don't know if we could get an interview with them now. I think they're probably way too busy. I don't even know if they'll answer it now. But it's really cool to get those early young interviews. And this band is truly your band's favorite band. Because I remember I was running audio for that interview. And we had to stop it a couple times because people kept interrupting the video, like artists backstage. They also said that they love playing at Thalia Hall and it has some of the best energy they felt performing. I always say that Thalia Hall is one of my favorite venues. I love it there. I love the energy. But then I think I really just love that there's so many taco places outside of Thalia Hall. I think that's my secret. Gaiotes Tacos, one of my favorite. La Vaca's across the street. Yeah, if you tell me you're performing at Thalia Hall and you invite me, I'm there. No questions asked. I'm going to see it. I'm Nudia Hernandez. More of your calls and your music coming up. Stay with us. This is the Vocalo Hotline from WBEZ and Vocalo. This is what Chicago sounds like.
1: 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As wildfires burn in the American West, we hear from a former federal firefighter about this summer.
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0: 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Now, producer Judith is telling me the next caller on the line finds herself in a little bit of a love triangle. Yes, love, relationships, situationships, they can get a little bit complicated. So let's see what is going on with our caller. Hello, you're on the Vocalo Hotline.
5: Oh my God, hi, this is Alex.
0: Hi, Alex. Okay, what's going on? What's going on with you today? How are you?
5: I just started this new job and I've been kind of hooking up with this girl at work and it's been going really great, but I think she figured out I've been hooking up with my ex and it's not like we were like official or anything, but she seems to be kind of pissed about it. And so I'm just kind of like trying to figure it out right now. You know what I mean?
0: Yeah. There's always that, you know, it's this weird thing where you don't want to say it's a situationship because I feel like that's kind of been used and abused through like the, you know, TikTok and stuff. But there's this thing where like, you know, it gets kind of serious, but you're still kind of casual and you don't know what to do. Like, you don't know if you feel like loyal to this person, but you're not like officially together. There's a weird area nowadays, right? Where you're like, I'm still single.
5: No, exactly. I'm trying to have a hot girl summer, but I'm having a good time and I don't want that to end. But I'm also like, what is this? Why are we upset? I just don't know. Yeah, it just feels like really complicated out of nowhere. It's crazy.
0: Oh my gosh. Now, do you have feelings for anyone? Are you really having hot girl summer or do you have some feels involved in some of these places?
5: I think I might be catching feelings for her. I really might. I don't know. My ex and I have a good time, but it's been a while. I feel like it should just kind of be done now. You know what I mean? I don't know. We've been on and off for like 2 years. So it's like, all my friends hate him, but I don't know. It's like, it's been 2 years. You know what I mean?
0: That is real. I'd be one of those friends where I'm like, girl, can you just, can you please move on? I'm sick of this man.
5: No, they're so tired of me. They are done. They are absolutely over it.
0: All right. So what song could we play for you to make you feel better about the situation you're in?
5: Yeah, I was wondering if you guys could play Dilemma by Nelly and Kelly.
0: Oh, a classic. All right. Well, Alex, we hope, you know, you have the whole summer to figure this out because winter's coming. It's going to get cold again. I think you'll have it figured out by then.
5: I hope so. Oh, my God. We're so far away. That would be terrible.
0: All right, let's play your song. Thank you for calling.

This song, Dilemma by Nelly featuring Kelly Rowland, a true throwback to the early 2000s. Producer Judith and I were talking about this song, and she got the official details about what we were talking about. In this music video, Dilemma, we see a scene where Kelly Rowland, famously, it's a big meme now, grows frustrated when Nelly doesn't reply to her text message.

0: 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Her typing onto a spreadsheet, a Microsoft Excel spreadsheet, and this is the meme that goes around to this day. This is your host, Nudia Hernandez. We're taking your song requests, your dedications. What do you want to hear? If you could dedicate any song to any person, what would it be? We absolutely want to know what your answer is. Dial in 888-635-1112. Leave us a message, email us, hotline@vocalo.org, or slide into our DMs at Vocalo on Instagram. Our next song dedication comes from critically acclaimed indie rock musician Bartice Strange. He stopped by the Vocalo studio to give a shout out to one of Chicago's most acclaimed female hip-hop artists. Let's take a listen to Bartice Strange's request.
1: I would like to dedicate the song Super Spirit by George Clinton and Juni Morrison to No Name.
0: To No Name. Okay. Chicago. We love No Name here on Vocalo. Why that song to her?
1: I just think it's an amazing song, and I wonder if she's ever heard it.
2: Upon this piece of earth,

End of Beginning by Joe. Right here on the Vocalo Hotline. Joe is actually the stage name of actor Joe Keery, who's best known for playing Steve Harrington in Stranger Things. Fun fact, okay, I've never seen Stranger Things. Don't get mad at me. Don't yell at me in your car. I know I'm late for it. But look, now that it's all done, maybe now I could catch up on it. I'll watch Stranger Things, I promise you. Don't get mad at me. More of your calls, dedications, and music coming right up. Stay with us. This is the Vocalo Hotline from WBEZ and Vocalo. I'm your host, Nudia Hernandez. This is what Chicago sounds like.

0: The year is 1776, and you are a Continental soldier fighting for American independence. So what's your going into battle pump-up soundtrack? For our Sense of Place Philly series, you'll take a visit to the Museum of the American Revolution to hear what the Revolution sounded like. Fifes, drums, and more. That's on the next Conversations from American Independence. So what's your going into battle pump-up soundtrack? For our Sense of Place Philly series, you'll take a visit to the Museum of the American Revolution to hear what the Revolution sounded like. Fifes, drums, and more. That's on the next Conversations from the World Cafe.
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0: songs you want to hear, who you want to request them to. We have a very special interview to share with you now. I was lucky enough to sit down with the mayor of Chicago, Brandon Johnson. We had such a great time in the studio. He said he wished all of his interviews were like the interview we did with him. Yes, because it was that great. We just got to talk about music and his musical influences growing up. Plus, he shares his own song dedication. Yes, if the mayor of Chicago has enough time to give us a song dedication request, so do you, okay? There's no excuse for you. Also, if you heard last week's episode, we get his reaction to Chicago artist Rick Wilson's dedication to him. Take a listen as we keep the mayor of Chicago, Brandon Johnson, on his toes during this interview. Now for the hard-hitting questions.
1: Okay.
0: So I like how you know I'm not serious already. Okay. You made headlines when you made the bold decision to sit in and play drums for the Chicago Unity Choir at the Chicago Gospel Music Festival. How did that happen?
1: Oh my goodness. Well, first of all, you know, listen, I grew up as a PK or preacher's kid. And so at my father's church and my grandfather's church, we all had to participate and wasn't really the best singer and really didn't, you know, vibe with the keys or the guitar. And so I was able to keep a beat. And I had not played the drums in many, many years. And when the Gospel Fest started to come together, you know, folks, you know, who are close to me said, man, and so I was able to keep a beat. And I had not played the drums in many, many years. And when the Gospel Fest started to come together, you know, folks, you know, who are close to me said, man, wouldn't it be cool if you actually got back on the drums? I'm like, I don't know about that. But it was just a great experience. And gospel music has played such an incredible role in my life and so many other people. And it has obviously very strong roots here in the city of Chicago.
0: Now, is that the type of music you like to listen to on your free time? Like, what is Mayor Brandon Johnson listen to?
1: I mean, a little bit of everything. You know, obviously, gospel music is one that inspires me. So I think about, you know, the Winans, the Clark Sisters, right? And, you know, but I also listen to you know, great, you know, hip hop, right? And so, you know, Toby Wigwe is a

0: one of my favorite artists. And, you know, of course, you know, sometimes I throw down with jazz. Gregory Porter, a little bit of the late, great Abby Lincoln. So I'm pretty eclectic.
1: And you were asked songs you would roller skate to. And this has to be some of my favorite answers. DeBarge, I like it. Yes. And I like
0: Come
1: it.
0: On.
1: I
0: was like, okay, yes. Yes. You got to get the ooh in there.
1: Ooh. Okay, but I'm not a singer either. You see, and I can't play the drums. That's why I'm on the radio, okay? There's no musical talent, but I could talk.
0: That's a groove. Oh, my gosh.
1: Such a good song. That's such a good song. Yeah. I was wondering, when the mayor of Chicago is having maybe like not such a good day, maybe you're having like a little bit more of a down, rainy day, what song do you listen to like turn your day around?
0: Wow. I mean, I have so many different, you know, songs that I go to. You know, I think about, you know, something inspirational, you know, like Liquid Spirit, you know, by Gregory Porter. There's a great, you know, gospel medley by Chandler Moore, you know, which just sort of just puts me in a place that centers me around what I'm called to do. So, you know, I will turn to, you know, gospel and jazz to help, you know, put me in a better space.
1: And I got a question from my producer that I thought was really cool. For your mayoral team, like, do you think you guys all have a soundtrack song, like, together, like the Avengers kind of soundtrack song?
0: Wow. You know, I haven't thought about that. What would be that sort of collective, you know, song? I would go with Chaka Khan, Through the Fire.
1: Through the fire, to the limit. That is a bop. That's what the kids call a bop nowadays.
0: Yeah.
1: That is a song.
0: Because now you have me thinking, I, you know, because first of all, Chaka Khan, shout out to her. And yeah, just, you know, we're going to go through the fire. We've been tested.
1: You're right. You're right. It's true. Now I'm thinking about it. It makes a lot more sense. We actually, here on the Hotline Show, we have Chicago artists come through and everyone makes dedication and requests. We actually had someone dedicate a song to you.
0: Come on.
1: Okay, we're going to play this dedication for you. This is from...
0: I hope this is not from like somebody I went to high school with trying to get back with me.
1: No. This is Chicago artist and activist Rick Wilson. So here was his dedication to you.
2: My name is Rick Wilson. I'm going to make my request out to Mayor Brandon Johnson.
1: The mayor. Okay. Mm-hmm. Okay. And what song?
2: And the song is Chicago Bay by Rick Wilson.
1: Okay, your own song. You're dedicating
2: I'm dedicating my own song to you, Brandon.
0: That's awesome.
2: Chicago Bay.
1: Why this one? Why this song out of all your other songs?
2: Because Brandon Johnson is the Bay of Chicago.
1: Okay, let's get into it. You're the Bay of Chicago.
0: That's so dope. Thank you, Rick. Yes.
1: You met Rick a few times, right?
0: Yeah. And you know, obviously, you know, his love for Chicago and the way he speaks, you know, so eloquently, you know, about the beauty of our city, the uniqueness of our city, the soul of our city, right? Thank you. That's a great shout out. I appreciate that. That's, you know, to be a bay is definitely an upgrade.
1: Right. Out of all the things that they call the Bay of Chicago, right, the bay is the number one.
0: Come
1: Chicago
0: on,
1: Bay.
0: Not Chicago Bay, right? Because to be a bay somewhere else, it's like, eh. But if you're the Chicago Bay, that's a big deal. There should be a plaque for it.
1: I love it. And we always ask all of our guests, if you could dedicate one song to one person, any song in the world, what song would it be? And we play it for you, okay? So who are you making your dedication to?
0: All right, so as the official Chicago Bay, and I don't know if that is like a thing that you get voted in every year, so hopefully in 2026 I get voted again as Chicago Bay. I'm going to dedicate, you know, a song to Chicago. You know, my love for the people of Chicago is just... it's what drives me. And so I think about, you know, the late, great Curtis Mayfield, Move On Up. It's just, you know, something that I think speaks to our drive in our city. You know, a city that was established by a Black Haitian immigrant and a Potawatomi woman. It's the great love story. A city where immigrants from around the world and those of us who are descendants of the formerly enslaved, I think our drive and our anthem is always to move on up.
1: That is great. That's a great dedication. That might have been one of the best we've had so far.
0: Yes.
1: So we're going to go ahead and play it right here on the Hotline. Thank you, Mayor Brandon Johnson, for coming by. I know it was tough for you to talk about music, probably.
0: No, this is cool. Listen, there are other conversations that I'm not looking forward to today. This one I can dig with. I can certainly get down with. So thank you so much.
1: Awesome. Let's get into the song now.

That was Move On Up by Curtis Mayfield. The mayor of Chicago, Brandon Johnson, decided to dedicate that song to the city of Chicago. It seems very fitting for 4th of July weekend. You see, this is how Vocalo is: patriotic, uplifting, your stories, your songs, your dedications, and just feel-good music. Because you know what? The city of Chicago has some of the best music taste across the country, and we want to highlight that. So keep your requests coming. 888-635-1112. 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Now, this next request comes via the hotline email. Like I said, if you are too shy to talk to me, you can always send me an email, okay? We go through them all. Kevin writes, "I've been loving the show." Thank you, Kevin. "And I wanted to throw in a request for a track that deserves more airtime. The song is Lovin' Is Really My Game by Brainstorm. I first heard this song in the film Skate at the 2023 Black Alphabet Film Festival, and it instantly stuck out to me. There's a scene set in a roller rink under a giant disco ball, and when that song comes on, it completely transforms the moment. It completely captures that feeling of freedom, excitement, and young love in such a specific way. The song has this infectious energy that makes you want to lace up your skates and stay out all night. It feels tailor-made for a summer evening, and I think listeners around the city would really connect with it. Thanks for all the great music, and I hope you'll consider giving it a spin." Thank you so much for those words, Kevin. Also, shout out to Black Alphabet. I love the Black Alphabet Film Festival. Happens every year. And I love a good skating song, even though I'm not a good skater. I completely

This is Lovin' Is Really My Game by Brainstorm. Shout out to our listener, Kevin, for that request. It's the Vocalo Hotline from WBEZ and Vocalo. I'm Nudie Hernandez. Now it's that time of the show where I get to share my song requests for this week. And I was looking at this week's show because I always like to get my requests from how the show's going, kind of match the vibe of the show. And I noticed this show, there's been a lot of nostalgic music, like a lot of nostalgia, a lot of like good vibes. And, you know, it made me think, what songs are going to be nostalgic to me when I get older? Like, what songs am I going to look back and have memories of much later in life? And I'm on a sketch team, okay? Yes, don't make fun of me. I live in Chicago. I'm single with no kids, okay? Of course I'm on a sketch team, all right? And I did this character 2063 Grandma, where I'm playing cleaning songs. And I'm in 2063 and I'm a grandma. So I was thinking, I think one of my cleaning songs is definitely going to be Debitiras Mas Fotos by Bad Bunny, because I actually went to his residency that he did in Puerto Rico last year. And just the memories I have from that are so amazing. And I remember listening to this song in Puerto Rico with my friends. One of my friends was pregnant, and we were all there and like just enjoying the moment and hugging each other. And it's just one of those songs that I think is always gonna make me feel good. So let's get into it right here on the Vocalo Hotline.

That's our time here on the Vocalo Hotline. A special shout out to Mayor Brandon Johnson for stopping by. So cool to get to hear the songs that he loves and the songs that he dedicates to his staff in the city of Chicago. Appreciate everyone who called tonight and shared your stories, your songs, your requests. The show is really nothing without you. You are the heart of the show. 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I'm Nudia Hernandez. This is the Vocalo Hotline from WBEZ and Vocalo, where Chicago tells its story one song at a time. Keep calling and stay beautiful.

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3: The year is 1776, and you are a Continental soldier fighting for American independence. So, what's your going-into-battle pump-up soundtrack? For our Sense of Place Philadelphia series, you'll take a visit to the Museum of the American Revolution to hear what the Revolution sounded like from the experts, like Museum Director Matthew Skick, who was only 11 when he started playing the fife.
4: I wasn't old enough to carry a musket yet. I joined a reenactment unit with my dad. One of the ways that I could participate in a reenactment was playing the fife or the drum.
3: He'll get into the military sounds of the Revolution. And you'll hear from assistant curator Allie Cade, who talks about the music of everyday life during that time, something she got into as a viola player.
5: I spent so much time with all this European art music, and I was like, well, wait a second, where's the American music?
3: It's a trip to the Museum of the American Revolution today. I'm Raina Duras. This is Conversations from the World Cafe.
6: Live from NPR News, I'm Dale Willman. Some of Iran's top officials Sunday attended funeral prayers for the country's former supreme leader. The leader and four members of his family were killed in a U.S.-Israeli airstrike last February. As NPR's Hadil Al-Shalchi reports, one high-profile figure, though, was not there.
7: Iranian state media showed three of Ayatollah Ali Khamenei's sons and the head of the Islamic Revolutionary Guard Corps, General Ahmad Vahidi, who is rarely seen in public. They were all performing the ritual Islamic funeral prayers for Khamenei. Iran's president, speaker of parliament, and the head of Iran's elite military Quds force were also there. Some were sobbing profusely, their shoulders shaking. But one notable absence was that of Ayatollah Mujtaba Khamenei, Iran's new leader and Ali Khamenei's fourth son. Mujtaba Khamenei took over power from his father in March and is yet to be seen in public, as many top leaders stay in hiding to protect their whereabouts for fear of assassination. It's unclear if Mujtaba Khamenei will take part in any of the ceremonies planned for his father's funeral. Hadil Al-Shalchi, NPR News, Istanbul.
6: A funeral was held Sunday in Colorado for three firefighters killed last week while fighting a wildfire along the Colorado-Utah border. U.S. Wildland Fire Service Chief Brian Fennessy said the weight of the tragedy is being felt far beyond the fire community.
8: What stands out most to me about these three firefighters is that they always showed up. They showed up for their fellow firefighters. They showed up to perform a mission that many cannot or will not.
6: Dozens of fires are continuing to burn in the western U.S. at this hour, and weather officials say the extreme heat in the region is making the possibility of additional fires even more likely. Police in Memphis say Tennessee National Guard members assigned by the Trump administration to a crime-fighting patrol fatally shot a man early Sunday morning. They say the man turned toward the soldiers with a gun during a pursuit in the city's downtown. The troops were responding to reports of gunfire at the time of the shooting. State officials are now investigating the incident. U.S. men's soccer star forward Florian Balogun will be allowed to play in the U.S. World Cup match against Belgium Monday night. FIFA has lifted the striker's red card ban. NPR's Kristen Wright has more.
9: FIFA's disciplinary committee announced it's suspending Balogun's one-game ban for a probationary period of 1 year, a major decision that gives the U.S. men's team back its lead scorer for the World Cup Round of 16 match against Belgium. Balogun got the red card for a foul against an opposing defender during the U.S.'s 2-0 victory against Bosnia-Herzegovina on Wednesday. The American striker said it was unintentional. U.S. Soccer said in a statement it's pleased with FIFA's decision and its attention is focused on the game. President Trump thanked soccer's governing body in a post online, calling the initial suspension an injustice. Kristen Wright, NPR News.
6: And you're listening to NPR News. Minions and Monsters and Toy Story 5 each sold more than $30 million worth of tickets this weekend. But NPR's Bob Mondello says Hollywood is buzzing about the historical biopic that came in third.
10: As the film Young Washington begins, America's first president's dreams are modest.
11: Why can I not become a British officer?
12: Because you are not British, George.
10: Young Washington, which had ticket sales of just over $20 million, is from Angel Studios, the faith-based media company that opened Sound of Freedom on the 4th of July 3 years ago. That one also had a 3-day total around $20 million, then played so well in Rocky Mountain states, the Midwest and South, that it ended up making over $250 million globally. The Angel Studio playbook hasn't changed. Young Washington also has its best numbers in America's heartland. Its top theater is Utah's Megaplex 18 Thanksgiving Point, midway between Salt Lake City and Provo. The studio has already announced a George Washington sequel called 1776. Bob Mondello, NPR News.
6: Several countries in the OPEC Plus oil-producing alliance say they'll slightly increase oil outputs next month. In an announcement Sunday, OPEC says seven countries will expand production by 188,000 barrels a day. It's the fifth straight month that the bloc has agreed to raise their outputs. Middle East oil production and shipments are still low, though, compared to pre-war levels. A cargo ship was attacked Sunday off the coast of Yemen in the Red Sea. Officials say a small boat approached the bulk carrier and opened fire, but it left after security guards on the ship returned fire. Both the cargo ship and its crew have reported that they are safe. So far, no group has claimed responsibility for the attack. I'm Dale Willman, NPR News.
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3: This is World Cafe. I'm Raina Duras. This summer, Philadelphia is the epicenter of celebrations for the semi-quincentennial, the 250th anniversary of the United States. And right nearby Independence Hall in Philadelphia, where the Founding Fathers signed the Declaration of Independence and the Constitution, is the Museum of the American Revolution. They've been preparing for the semi-quincentennial almost since they opened their doors back in 2017. And today, for our Sense of Place Philadelphia series, I'm visiting the museum and traveling back in time to 1776 to get an idea of how the American Revolution sounded.
4: One of the things that the fifers would play in the army is what's called the reveille, which would wake soldiers up in the morning. They'd be drummers and fifers would march back and forth in front of the soldiers' tents to wake them up, playing a tune like this one.

0: That is Matthew Skick. He's the director of collections and exhibitions at the Museum of the American Revolution and a longtime fife player.
1: I started to play the fife when I was 11 years old, very soon after I got involved in historical reenactment. And I wasn't old enough to carry a musket yet. I joined a reenactment unit with my dad. One of the ways that I could participate in a reenactment was playing the fife or the drum, because oftentimes that was something done by younger people. I bought a plastic fife at Valley Forge National Historic Park and started to kind of try and blow into it, and I really struggled to get the sound.
0: Then he found out that the Old Barracks Museum in Trenton, New Jersey was starting their own fife and drum corps. He became a founding member, still at just 11 years old. He would march in parades, he learned to play the drum, and eventually he upgraded from that plastic fife to one he made himself in his woodshop class that was up to his high standards.
1: The fifes that were on the market, on the general market, are more modern instruments adapted, you know, for modern tastes and sound and audiences. But they're not really, really closely recreating what it would have sounded like in 1776. I think I did get an A on the project in woodshop.
0: Now, I don't know for sure, but I'm guessing Matthew got A's in his history classes, too. These days at the museum, he's part of the team who develops and takes care of the exhibits that have been seen by more than a million visitors since they opened.
1: Right now, I'm standing in our core exhibition, the main exhibition here at the museum, that tells the story of the American Revolution from the 1760s through to the first few decades of the United States as an independent nation.
0: Matthew has been part of this museum from the beginning when they were fabricating the life-size models for their displays. And when I say part of the museum, I also mean it literally.
1: I was life cast for that figure.
2: Oh my God.
1: Back when I was an intern for the museum as a British soldier.
2: So that's
1: I have to
2: amazing.
1: Be the same age as the guy. So,
2: Can you stand?
1: Certainly, yeah. Yeah.
0: We pass Matthew's twin, a British soldier made to look exactly like him, and get to an example of that other instrument that was so important to the Revolutionary Army.
1: This is a drum from the museum's collection, and it's one of the earliest signed and dated American-made military drums that exists. And this is the type of drum that would have been used by soldiers of Washington's army during the Revolutionary War. Even though this was made about 30 years earlier, the style really hadn't changed much. And if you look in the hole that's on the side of the drum, you actually see the original label pasted in on the interior of the drum. And it says, a drum made by Robert Crossman in 1740.
2: That's so cool. Have you ever gotten to play that one?
1: I haven't played this one yet.
2: I won't
1: let anybody play this one.
0: There's a good reason for wanting to preserve these objects so carefully.
1: Artifacts are that tangible link to the past. Somebody made that fife and held that in their hand. And sometimes we know exactly who that person was, sometimes we don't know. But we know that this is something that is transportive. The closest thing you can get to shaking that person's hand, you know?
0: So no one's allowed to touch that drum, but Matthew did bring another one that he could play.
1: So the drum is a loud instrument, and it was purposely used as a loud instrument so it could be heard over great distances, and so it was easier to communicate with large numbers of troops. So some of the beatings that you would hear on these drums had specific meaning. Or they were to keep soldiers in step. So I'm going to play an example of a cadence just to give you a sense of the sound.

0: The fifes and drums had a very practical purpose.
1: They are used to serve as a better way than just an officer's voice shouting out to 500 people at once saying, march forward or prepare to load your muskets. Fifes and drums could broadcast that message a bit better. And this is an era before telecommunications. There's no walkie-talkies, there's no radio commands or anything like that. This is all by sound of voice or instruments, musical instruments.
0: The instruments were also important off the battlefield when it came to how the army was perceived by the people.
1: When Washington's army is coming into a city like Philadelphia and marching down Chestnut Street, right where we are today, marching past the Pennsylvania State House, what we call Independence Hall now, they're not just doing that, just, you know, strolling along. They're marching left, right, with drums and fifes playing to give a good appearance. They want to impress the people of Philadelphia to show that this is an army that is going to secure American independence. The British army would do the same thing if they entered a city or wanted to make sure that they looked professional. Fifes and drums would be playing, and they'd be playing popular tunes of the era. There were also marches specifically written for British regiments, and there were even marches written for some of the American regiments of Washington's army during the war.
0: The musicians were considered to be more than just a traveling band. They were part of the fighting force, given payment and rations. What that meant, though,
1: of Washington's army during the war.
0: The musicians were considered to be more than just a traveling band. They were part of the fighting force, given payment and rations.

0: And then 6 months later was the first anniversary of the Declaration of Independence, July 4th, 1777. And who did the Continental Congress ask to play to celebrate that July 4th? That Hessian band of music that was captured in Trenton. They have to be in the city, and the Congress asked them to perform at that anniversary.
1: And in another twist, one of those captured players ended up writing what would become the U.S. Vice President's March.
0: One of those oboists ends up staying in America, staying in Philadelphia. His name is Philip File. And he became a music master here in Philadelphia in the 1780s and 1790s and wrote a march for President George Washington, the President's March, that was later set to the words Hail Columbia and still serves as the Vice President's March to this day.
1: And just like today, like an old-timey diss track, music could also be used to razz the opposition. Matthew gives an example when the British were forced to surrender at Yorktown to the American and French forces.
0: Apparently, the British weren't respecting or looking towards the American lines. They were more devoting their attention towards the French. And the Marquis de Lafayette, who was this young officer in the Continental Army at the time, a French volunteer, was seeing that as a sign of disrespect and apparently ordered the fifes and drums of the Continental Army to strike up Yankee Doodle, which was a song that was had been used by the British to make fun of Americans, but now the Americans are using that to, in a way, poke at the British a little bit and have this American pride for forcing a major British army to surrender.
1: That battle at Yorktown was the final major land battle in the American Revolution. It ended October 19th, 1781. So, why do we celebrate July 4th, 1776, a date that was more in the middle of the process of the United States becoming the United States?
0: So we celebrate July 4th because that's the day that the Continental Congress adopted the Declaration of Independence. 2 days earlier, on July 2nd, the Congress voted to pass a resolution declaring the United States to be free and independent from Great Britain. And on the 4th, the written declaration, the official statement of Congress, was adopted or approved, essentially, as the official statement that would be broadcast to the new United States and to the world. And so that's a day we celebrate. That is not the day that the Revolutionary War is won. That's not the day the Revolutionary War begins. The war escalates from there. Years of war were required to secure that independence.
1: 250 years later, these stories and the people in them can seem pretty distant from our everyday lives. But it's Matthew's memory of falling in love with revolutionary history as a kid that maybe explains best why these stories are so important to collect and share.
0: The part of the story that really captured my imagination was sort of an underdog story, all right? A upstart nation that was able to secure its independence by defeating a very powerful army of an empire, right? I grew up in a family of immigrants or recent immigrants. My mother came to the United States as a refugee from the Hungarian Revolution in 1956. My father's parents arrived in the United States as refugees from Ukraine following the Second World War. The United States then was seen as a place of opportunity. So learning more about the founding of the United States and what the United States is all about really caught my attention because of that family story that I had. But then what makes America so special, you know? And that's part of it is how it was founded.

0: In a moment, you'll go beyond the sounds of fife and drums and military to hear how everyday life might have sounded in 18th century Philadelphia. That is next on World Cafe.
1: Do you have a loved one inside an Illinois prison or jail? 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
2: Welcome back to World Cafe. I'm Raina Duris. This year marks the 250th anniversary of the United States and the signing of the Declaration of Independence. Before the break for our Sense of Place Philadelphia series, you were hearing the sounds of the Army during the Revolutionary War. But what about the sounds the everyday citizen in Philadelphia might have heard back in those days?
3: Where we're sitting right here on the corner of 3rd and Chestnut, we are just a block away from what was called High Street. Now it's Market Street. There's a huge market there, and you have all these people in the 18th century that would be hawking their goods, the oyster sellers. They would be singing to sell their goods.
2: I'm at the Museum of the American Revolution with assistant curator Allie Cade.
3: So many animals running throughout Philadelphia. There's the church bells, the State House, now Independence Hall. And then there would have also been, at some points during the day and the night, a very profound silence. It's hard to imagine having just that full absence of sound. And I think that would be really surprising to someone in the 21st century if they popped into 18th century Philadelphia.
2: In addition to all of those sounds, there was the music. Philadelphia's robust music scene started very, very early, in part because of its size. By 1750, it had become the second largest city in the British Empire after London and remained the new nation's largest city until 1790.
3: Philadelphia especially was a huge center of musical production, musical instrument making. One of the earliest theaters in America was here in Philadelphia. So it was certainly a place to be in British North America and into the early Republic. And it continued on that trajectory well into the 19th century.
2: It was also a diverse city.
3: You have English people, you have people of Welsh heritage, German, Scots, Irish. There's a huge free black community that's constantly growing. And during the Revolutionary era, you still also have quite a large enslaved community. And then you also have the Lenape, the indigenous people of this area that are dispossessed of their land by the late 18th century. But there were still many who lived in the area.
2: Allie grew up right around here in a suburb of Philadelphia. And that's where her love of music and history started. She started playing the viola in school, an instrument that comes with an older repertoire.
3: It was like I was constantly playing music from the past, but that's, of course, today what people see as sort of the canon of Western art music, of classical music. I thought maybe I would become a musicologist once I got to music conservatory for my undergrad, because I wanted to be able to study American music. I spent so much time with all this European art music, and I was like, well, wait a second. Where's the American music?
2: It's a good question. Generally, early American music has been kind of overlooked.
3: A lot of people, and sort of this idea is changing in musicology, they sort of talk about Charles Ives at the very end of the 19th century as kind of the father of American music, or like the beginning of an American musical identity. And I always felt like that didn't sit right with me, because it's like there are literally hundreds of years before his birth and the time that he's working and composing. And I know there's music and musical people from these decades and centuries preceding that. So where are they? Who are they?
2: It was when Allie started playing with an early music group at Colonial Williamsburg that she started to get the answers to some of those questions.
3: We were in costume, which is pretty fun. I felt like I had lifted a veil almost between the 18th century and the present. When you have the sheet music, you know, you have, those are your directions, and then you have an instrument that maybe it's from the time period, maybe it's a reproduction, but either way, it's something that the composer in the 18th century would have been familiar with. So you have the right technology and you have the directions, and you and then maybe you're also in the historic space and you sit down and play. I mean, you're kind of as close as you can be to a sound, to creating sounds that people heard and made in the 18th century. So I just found that so amazing.
2: Now, I did want to know more about the costume.
3: I was typically outfitted as a man in male clothing. Women did not typically play violin family instruments in the 18th century. The violin or the viola or the cello, you would likely be pointed towards the harpsichord or another keyboard instrument, the harp, vocal music. Those were all goes for young women.
2: But if you were a woman playing music at the time, you had to make sure you didn't step on men's toes.
3: It was a fine line between being too good and, you know, being proficient. So you kind of had to have that sweet spot because you didn't want to get too close to someone who could be confused as like a professional musician, which is obviously an egregious sin for a wealthier, typically white woman at the time.
2: Even though they were discouraged from playing professionally, music gave those women a bit of freedom in what could be a very restricted world.
3: I mean, it would show their accomplishments. It could be, you could even be doing it with a potential suitor. There are plenty of forehand keyboard instrument pieces where you could be sitting down with your, you know, potential suitor and get quite close to them to play a piece on an early piano, for instance. So it served a lot of social roles. But then for the women themselves, that's giving them agency over a soundscape in their house and agency over a skill, too. I mean, some people, just like today, like some people are forced to play an instrument and probably don't love it. But a lot of people love their instrument and it's an expression of their selfhood and their personhood. So being able to have a little modicum of agency in a society that really still does not look or give any woman full citizenship, it's pretty important.
2: In 18th century Philadelphia, music was also an important part of political speech.
3: So today I thought I would play a little bit of a tune called Chester, which was written by William Billings, who was actually the first American choral composer. The song Chester becomes one of the most resounding patriotic tunes during the Revolutionary War. And it was first published in 1770 and then republished in 1778. And that's the version that most people know today. So I will play that.

0: Songs like that could be modified, with new lyrics being added, reacting to events as they happened.
1: During the war, a lot of people, of course, are experiencing music in a variety of contexts, but the way that they're learning it is orally, and it's something that's often spread through printed works, broadsides, newspapers. Music could be very politicized. So you would have musical reactions to current events, the Stamp Act, the Townsend Acts, the deaths of people during the war that would spur, you know, a lot of patriotic fervor in reaction. And all of this was reflected musically. And there would be new songs coming out literally all the time. And they would often use similar tunes that everyone knew. So they would just say, like, Chester to the tune of X, Y, and Z. So it was something that you knew the tune and you got these new words and you're able to tell this new story and sort of spread that patriotic fervor.

0: Philadelphia was the birthplace of a new nation, forging its own new identity, independent of Europe, politically, but also musically.
1: The first, sort of European art music style symphony written in the United States is called the Santa Claus Symphony, written by a man named William Henry Fry, who was born in Philadelphia. And he wrote that in the early 1850s, and it premiered Christmas Eve, 1853. And there was a really big debate in the 19th century about what American music was going to look like and what direction that was going. And there are newspaper music journal fights over what does that mean? Do we copy essentially what was happening in Europe, their style, that style of symphony, or do we do something completely different?
0: It was a hot topic, and there were a lot of influences to choose from.
1: You have all of these European, British melodies that were then given new words, especially during the Revolution and through all these broadsides, broadside ballads.
2: Torn from a world of tyrants beneath this western sky, we formed a new dominion, a land of liberty.
1: So when you started to get some American-born composers writing new music, that's what you can claim really is American, an American melody, because it's just purely by merit of someone writing it here in America. But of course, you have so many people at that time that are coming, emigrating from so many places, either by choice or by force, and they're all bringing their musical traditions together. And I think that's what the most exciting thing is about American music. And it's the fact that we can't define it and we shouldn't define it, because that's going to box it into something. And it's the idea that it can really be redefined constantly, I think, is the beauty of it.

0: Thank you so much to Allie Cade and the Museum of the American Revolution for being part of our Sense of Place Philadelphia series. I'm Raina Duris, and this is World Cafe.
1: The U.S. men's soccer team attempts to advance into the FIFA World Cup quarterfinals. To do that, they have to get past Belgium without their top scorer, Folarin Balogun, who's suspended for the match because of a red card in their last game. Find out who has to step up and what they need to do to beat the Red Devils on the next morning edition from NPR News.
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For that quick break here on World Cafe, you were listening to the sounds of the American Revolution for our Sense of Place Philadelphia series. 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So that was what the United States sounded like 250 years ago. Here is what America sounded like in 1973. Bruce Springsteen, 4th of July, Asbury Park, Sandy.

0: and something is very different from small scale, you know, people's funeral, in which yes, it's true. I've never seen these at normal signs in normal funerals. But I think it's also an indication of the fact that it's a signal to many people inside the country that the supporters and their opponents, with one message, which is that don't think that if we're sitting down and negotiating across a table with Americans, we're doing that from a desire for a long-term reconciliation. This is something, this revenge will not go away. This hurt that the regime feels will not go away. And that's the overall context in which we're negotiating.
1: I was going to ask you about that because we only have about a minute left. I was going to ask you that, you know, the next round of ceasefire talks are currently on hold. According to Qatar, that's because of the funeral. There have already been attacks in this latest phase. We're about halfway through the sort of designated negotiation period. So I wanted to ask if this event, does this implicate the negotiations in any way? Do you think it has any effect on the negotiations in any way?
0: You know, I don't think it has a short-term or immediate impact. I think that the negotiations will go on. That is more a reflection of the balance of forces that the Iranian military was able to impose on the American military, which had to, you know, which President Trump decided should move towards a ceasefire. I don't see that ceasefire. I don't see that negotiation itself. You know, that's okay. Going to struggle by its own contradictions.
1: We have to leave it there for now. That's the professor of international relations, Kian Tajbak. He teaches at NYU. Professor, thank you so much for joining us.
0: Thank you.
1: This is NPR News.
2: I'm Scott Tong. As wildfires burn in the American West, we hear from a former federal firefighter about this summer.
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1: You're listening to Chicago's NPR News Station, 91.5 WBEZ. Good morning, I'm Claire Lane. Thank you for joining us this July 6th, your Monday. Maybe you're still off for the long weekend. If you're not and you're back at it, glad to keep you company this morning. Unfortunately, three people have died after a boat capsized. This was Friday in Lake Geneva, Wisconsin. Officials say that the storms were passing through the area. Media reporting seven people were rescued from the water, but three were unable to be saved. Lake Geneva police continuing to investigate. We also got Marketplace coming up about 7 minutes away. A major memory chip manufacturing company set to debut on the stock market this week. We'll take a closer look. This is at a South Korean company and its plans for a New York listing. That story along with all this morning's business news at 5:51 on the Marketplace Morning Report right here on 91.5 WBEZ.
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3: We're coming up on a year since the Trump administration's dramatic reshaping of the State Department and dismantling of U.S. aid. What have the cuts and the loss in our civil servant workforce meant for American diplomacy? And what has it meant for those who used to rely on our aid? Taking stock of U.S. global leadership, next time on 1A. 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
1: And traffic this morning, still seeing some delays related to high standing water and the flash flooding over the weekend. This is the Bishop Ford outbound. You are closed between 130th and Sibley. So most of that delay is leading into where you're going to be rerouted. A Torrance, a pretty good alternate for you. You could also hop on I-57. Filling in slightly too on the outbound Kennedy, I-90 to Mannheim. If you're here for the holiday weekend, seems like now you're getting out of town. We'll take about 28 minutes at 2 O'Hare this morning on the Kennedy. Rest of your expressways moving along pretty good. Cloudy skies for now. We've got about 69 degrees near the big airport in Waukegan. We're clear. But a bit cooler by the lake, 64 degrees, going up to a high near 76. It's 545.
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5: And I'm Michelle Martin. Brain games like crossword puzzles are a common recommendation to help you keep your memory sharp. A new study looks at another strategy to protect against cognitive decline. Keep walking. NPR's Allison Aubrey reports.
6: If you want to protect against memory loss and dementia, research shows there are steps you can take to reduce your risk. And the latest evidence comes from the new study of supermovers, published in the medical journal Neurology. Supermovers are people older than 80 who maintain an exceptional gait and can walk as fast as people a few decades younger, explains one of the study authors, Dr. Sophia Millman of the Albert Einstein College of Medicine.
7: A supermover is someone who is older than age 80 and performing much better than their peers.
6: She and her collaborators analyzed data from nearly 4,000 older adults enrolled in a long-term aging study. All of them had taken a timed walking test, and the fastest 9% qualified as supermovers.
7: The biggest takeaway was that supermovers are about 50% less likely to develop cognitive decline than their peers, which is very impressive.
6: Bonnie Tsui is a science journalist and the author of On Muscle, The Stuff That Moves Us and Why It Matters. She says walking requires balance, coordination, and strength, which comes from our muscles.
8: I think that the finding isn't surprising because we know that muscle health is very much correlated with cognitive health. So especially as we age, exercise makes your muscles grow, but it also makes your brain grow.
6: Studies suggest that regular exercise can boost the size of the hippocampus, a part of the brain that is important for learning and memory. And the new study finds supermovers actually preserve hippocampal volumes. In addition, Tsui says when your muscles contract during exercise, they release signaling molecules which can help support brain health, memory, and cognitive function.
8: Muscle is an endocrine tissue, which means that when we move, our muscles release signaling molecules that affect other body systems, including boosting brain cell growth and regulating metabolism. So muscle health is cognitive health.
6: Dr. Amit Saini is a geriatrician with Kaiser Permanente in Northern California. He says the ability to keep walking as you age is a marker of good health.
9: And as you walk, your heart is beating faster. And when the heart is beating faster, not only is pumping the blood into the muscle, blood is being pumped to the brain also, and to the nerve, and to your other system.
6: Scientists say the supermovers may have genes that help promote healthy aging, but research shows it's clear that lifestyle matters too. What you eat, how much you sleep, social connection, how you manage stress, and movement.
8: I think that the takeaway is that movement is for all of us.
6: Whether it's walking, swimming, cycling, whatever form makes you feel good, keep it up, and it can boost muscle, memory, and your mood along the way. Allison Aubrey, NPR News.
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0: Yeah, we're rocking our bodies in here. This is Morning Edition from NPR News. I'm Michelle Martin.
1: I think I'll go for a walk. I'm Stephen Skeep.
2: 549. This is 91.5 WBEZ. Good morning. I'm Claire Lane. Always happy to have you. If you're back to work today, we will be around to get you through. Right now, we've got about 69 degrees along the lake, so definitely a bit milder than the last week we had in the heavy downpours we saw over the weekend. Pretty mild today, high near 76 degrees, and we're likely going to have a little light breeze to go along with that. And plenty more ahead. France recorded its hottest June since records began. It's back in 1947 as a deadly heat wave drove temperatures above 104 degrees Fahrenheit across much of the country. How is France coping? Are they cooling off? We'll bring you details next hour. And we've got Marketplace. That's right around the corner, checking all this morning's business news. Stay with us.

0: should go get it.
1: Kids can withdraw that money once they turn 18, at which point the initial $1,000 deposit should have grown. Financial planner Michael Reynolds with Indiana's Elevation Financial ran the numbers for NPR.
2: You fast forward 18 years at an 8% rate of return, that's going to give you just shy of $4,000.
3: Just keep in mind, beneficiaries have to pay income tax on that growth, and most contributions are, for now, capped at $5,000 a year.
1: By comparison, traditional college savings accounts known as 529 plans do not tax any qualified education expenses, and they have no hard limit on annual contributions.
3: As Ashley Dixon with Next Bloom Wealth in Missouri told NPR, parents can open both.
4: It's not a, I have to contribute to one or the other. It's taking the amount that you can afford and maximizing it based on what the knowns are today with the flexibility of changing tomorrow, a couple of years from now.
1: Some financial advisors say it's worth considering a Trump account if only to get that $1,000 credit for a newborn, but it's up to parents whether they continue putting money into the account because there may be better options depending on your goals and how much money you have to put in. This is NPR News.
5: 6:19 on 91.5 WBEZ. It is Monday, the 6th day of July. High today near 76. A bit of relief from the heat and the rain today. And good news for the White Sox. Third baseman Mikel Vargas is a 2026 All-Star. Vargas is now the 6th third baseman in Sox history to be selected to the squad. He's on pace to record career highs in home runs, RBIs, walks, even hits. The All-Star game is July 14th. It's going to be in Philly at Citizens Bank Park. And coming up, Israel's efforts to enlist ultra-Orthodox Jews into its army have led to problems, in part because these religious men don't always respect military authority.
6: They might very well obey their rabbis and not their commanders.
5: Until recently, the ultra-Orthodox have been sparred from Israel's mandatory military service. We're going to take a closer look coming up in about 15 minutes. Stay with us.

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5: It's Morning Edition from NPR News. I'm Steve Inskeep.
6: And I'm Michelle Martin. Good morning. France is in the middle of its third heat wave of the summer. For cities like Paris, the prolonged scorching temperatures used to be rare. The city and its inhabitants are changing to cope. NPR's Eleanor Beardsley reports from Paris.
7: Europe is warming faster than any other continent, according to Copernicus, the European Union's climate monitoring service. And this June beat all records. Officials say there were more than 2,000 excess deaths caused by the extreme heat. Deaths rose by 62% in the Paris region, Europe's most densely populated city. The French government acted quickly after June's record-breaking heat wave, installing AC units in hospitals like Hôpital Georges

0: And I said, these are the columns that our society is built on. Basically, we have pillars of morals and values that people are free to, still free to interpret how they will.
1: In rehearsal the day before the premiere, she told the musicians,
0: focus the sound towards each other and give the public these columns so that their minds can be clear to take from it what they will.
1: A resonant message at any time of year, but especially around this Independence Day. Anastasia Tsiolkas, NPR News.
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3: 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I'm Claire Lane. Good morning. Pretty mild today in Chicago, high near 76. We're going to see sun throughout the afternoon. And plenty more ahead. Philadelphia's Kensington neighborhood has a reputation as one of America's biggest open-air criminal drug markets. Amid the crime and the poverty, activists have also created a thriving soccer culture. We're going to take you there in about 15 minutes, right here on WBEZ. And traffic this morning, still seeing delays on the Bishop Ford because you're not going to be able to get past Dalton coming inbound, or rather 130th. The delay begins at Dalton, all due to a flooding. Right lane is blocked. You're on the brakes. Outbound is totally blocked, so you're going to be diverted off at 130th to accommodate the high standing water from the very heavy rains over the weekend. A 57 or Torrance could be better alternates for you this morning. Cloudy skies for now. We got about 71 degrees near Midway. Highs in the off at 130th to accommodate the high standing water from the very heavy rains over the weekend. A 57 or Torrance could be better alternates for you this morning. Cloudy skies for now. We got about 71 degrees near

0: And a 57 or Torrance could be better alternates for you this morning. Cloudy skies for now. We got about 71 degrees near Midway. Highs in the upper 70s today at 6:30.
1: Live from NPR News in Washington, I'm Nora Rahm. Tens of thousands of people gathered in the streets of Tehran today for the funeral procession. Russia launched a wave of missiles and drones at the Ukrainian capital Kyiv overnight. Officials say at least 11 people were killed.
2: On call, coupled with FIFA's highly unusual decision to allow Balogun to play, has the soccer world just totally up in arms.
1: This is NPR News. A super typhoon blasted through the Mariana Islands in the western Pacific early today with winds of 180 miles per hour, making a direct hit on one of the islands. Dana Williams from member station KPRG reports.
3: Emergency officials in the U.S. territories of Guam and the Northern Marianas were waiting for high winds and heavy rains to subside before beginning damage assessment. The four populated islands all experienced typhoon-force winds, but the island of Rota, just 33 square miles and with a population of about 1,800, was completely encircled by the eye of the Category 5 storm. There, the storm ripped apart the mayor's office, brought 35-foot surf, and triggered flash floods. Power was knocked out on all the islands, and many roads on Guam were impassable because of flooding, toppled trees, and downed power lines. The islands remain under a typhoon warning, and residents were warned to stay indoors and off the roads because of dangerous weather conditions. For NPR News, I'm Dana Williams on Guam.
1: The Running of the Bulls Festival opened in Pamplona, Spain today, with the first bull run taking place tomorrow. People come from around the world to run alongside bulls through the streets of Pamplona during the 9-day event. The event had been popularized by the book The Sun Also Rises by American Ernest Hemingway. The novel turns 100 years old this year. I'm Nora Rahm, NPR News in Washington.
0: 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Hopefully your long holiday weekend gave you some rest or plenty of fireworks.
1: News in Washington.
0: 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Hopefully your long holiday weekend gave you some rest or plenty of fireworks. An investigation by Louisville Public Media finds some voters in Louisville, we're given the wrong ballots in multiple elections. We're going to bring you the story in about 10 minutes. And Israel's Prime Minister Benjamin Netanyahu wants a sit-down with President Trump. While the Gaza border peace is back on the agenda and strikes continue in Lebanon, the latest at the top of the hour, right here on 91.5 WBEZ. Stay with us. More news next.
4: On the next In the Loop, opioid overdose deaths are down in Cook County for the third year in a row. We'll find out what's behind the dramatic reduction and what's needed to sustain this progress. That's this morning at 9 on 91.5 WBEZ.
0: Mostly cloudy skies for now. We've got about 69 degrees at O'Hare. In Aurora, 67 degrees at 6:33. 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
7: And I'm Michelle Martin. Good morning. Members of Israel's ultra-Orthodox community are protesting in streets and along highways. They're upset about arrests of young religious men who refuse to serve in the army. Itai Stern reports.
8: Young men dressed in black suits and black hats fill a hot and dusty field outside a military prison in central Israel. They are praying and protesting the recent surge in arrest of fellow religious yeshiva students who have refused to enlist, says 20-year-old Chaim Esika. They took my friend. He just sits and studies Torah all day, and they put him in prison. That doesn't make any sense, he says. Ultra-Orthodox men have long been spared from Israel's mandatory military service. They say they can't serve in the army and still maintain their religious observances. But the Supreme Court recently ruled those exemptions are illegal and give them an unfair privilege.

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1: You're listening to 91.5 WBEZ. Good morning. I'm Claire Lane. Thank you for stopping by. It's going to be a mild afternoon. Not so hot, high near 76, and not so wet. We are going to see quite a bit of sun later in the day. If you're sticking around with us, Iran is holding a nearly week-long series of funeral services for its supreme leader.
2: They're attempting to give an image of resilience and continuity, that the regime is in charge, that it's coherent.
1: Ayatollah Ali Khamenei was killed in the U.S.-Israeli airstrikes in February. We're going to bring you the details coming up next hour, right here on 91.5 WBEZ. Also, Chicago's birding community mourning the loss of another piping plover chick that was hatched in Montrose last month. Details in our local newscast at 7:04.
3: Hey, it's Peter Sagal. 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It's like being on a boat if a boat were indoors, not moving, and filled with people laughing about the news. For tickets, go to nprpresents.org.

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1: This is 91.5 WBEZ. Good morning. I'm Claire Lane. Glad to have you with us this Monday, July 6th. Right now, we've got about 68 degrees along the lake. I'm feeling a little bit of relief after last week's extreme heat, climbing to a high today near 76 degrees and doing our best to dry out after the very heavy rains over the weekend. U.S. men's soccer team is taking on Belgium tonight, and striker Folarin Balogun, well, he's going to be on the field.
2: To have their leading scorer back in this must-win game, the biggest challenge of the World Cup so far, obviously that's great news.
1: Balogun was supposed to sit out after receiving a red card in the last match, but yesterday that suspension was lifted. We're going to bring you the details in about 15 minutes. Stay with us.
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0: WBEZ is supported by Museum of Wisconsin Art, exhibiting the American landscape beyond the horizon, examining artists' interpretations of Wisconsin's landscape across two centuries, now through July 19th. WisconsinArt.org.
1: And we've got In the Loop coming up at 9. Hasesha and Simons joins me now. Hello, what is on your show today?
2: Yeah, a lot on the show today. Of course, we've got to catch up on this past holiday weekend, and we've got a conversation about opioid overdose deaths going down. The trend is going downwards here in the Chicago area, and we'll talk about why that is and how to keep that momentum going. Then we'll pivot to a conversation surrounded by bold ideas. So Chicagoans have been asked for the last several weeks to imagine the future of our public spaces, you know, reimagine them rather. So highways and boulevards and alleys, making them greener and spaces that we could sort of come together in. And so there are now 6 finalists who have been selected. And we're going to talk with a few of the judges about the ideas that kind of rose to the top, why they did, and what that can mean for the rest of us in Chicago's next chapter.
1: Green alleys. Yeah. Wonder how the rats feel about that. That's In the Loop at 9 o'clock right here on 91.5 WBEZ. But first, talking the heat in Europe. France recorded its hottest June since records began back in 1947. A deadly heat wave drove temperatures over 104 degrees Fahrenheit across much of the country. We're going to check in with how people are coping. That's in about 10 minutes right here, WBEZ. Stay with us.
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1: Shaping up to be a mostly sunny afternoon. Doing our best to dry out after the rain over the weekend. The sun is out. We've got 71 degrees at O'Hare, 72 degrees in Joliet at 8:21.
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6: And I'm Michelle Martin. Good morning. France is in the middle of its third heat wave of the summer. For cities like Paris, the prolonged scorching temperatures used to be rare. The city and its inhabitants are changing to cope. NPR's Eleanor Beardsley reports from Paris.
7: Europe is warming faster than any other continent, according to Copernicus, the European Union's climate monitoring service. And this June beat all records. Officials say there were more than 2,000 excess deaths caused by the extreme heat. Deaths rose by 62% in the Paris region, Europe's most densely populated city. The French government acted quickly after June's record-breaking heat wave, installing AC units in hospitals like Hôpital Georges Pompidou in Paris's 15th arrondissement. Doctors Simon Pamard and Corinne Atia are outside taking a break. They say they no longer fear the building's glass exterior heating it up like a greenhouse. They've been putting in AC units for the past 2 weeks, and it's a lot better, say the doctors. It was extremely complicated before, for us and the patients. Culturally, the French are not fans of AC, which is seen as unaesthetic and wasteful, but there is an acceptance that fans will not be enough against the new temperatures. In Paris's 14th arrondissement, the cobblestone traffic circle surrounding the iconic lion statue at Place d'Enfer-Rochereau is being pedestrianized and replaced by trees and greenery. Pop-up forests like this are taking the place of stone and concrete across the city to cool things down. Walking nearby, 37-year-old Parisian Caroline Dubois says this is all necessary for the new climate. We knew it was coming. We've talked about it for so long, she says. Every summer will be like this now. Dubois says she's lucky to work in an air-conditioned office, but schools don't have AC, and her 6-year-old is sent home when it's too hot, forcing her to find childcare.

0: And I said, these are the columns that our society is built on. Basically, we have pillars of morals and values that people are still free to interpret how they will.
1: In rehearsal the day before the premiere, she told the musicians,
0: focus the sound towards each other and give the public these columns so that their minds can be clear to take from it what they will.
1: A resonant message at any time of year, but especially around this Independence Day. Anastasia Tsiolkas, NPR News.
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3: You're listening to 91.5 WBEZ. Good morning. I'm Claire Lane. Glad to have you with us. 69 degrees so far. The sun is out. It's going to be out throughout most of the day, going up to a high near 76 degrees. And long exempt from military service, some ultra-Orthodox Jews are serving in Israel's army, while others are arrested for dodging the draft, and many more blocking highways in protest. We're going to bring you the latest on that coming up in about 10 minutes. And traffic this morning, new trouble on the outbound Kennedy. At the Hubbard Street Tunnel, you've got a crash. Two center lanes are blocked. You're looking at 30 minutes outbound if you're catching a flight this morning. And still no cars go on the Bishop Ford. This is due to flooding. Got flooded out over the weekend outbound at 130th. Detours are posted. You've also got high standing water coming inbound. And that same stretch at 130th, right lane is blocked. 71 degrees, sunny skies at 8:30. This is WBEZ.
4: Live from NPR News in Washington, I'm Nora Rahm. The man accused of killing conservative activist Charlie Kirk last September is in court in Utah today. Sean Higgins from member station KUER has more.
5: Tyler Robinson is charged with first-degree aggravated murder and six other counts. Prosecutors allege Robinson shot and killed Kirk just minutes into a speaking event at Utah Valley University last year, about 45 minutes south of Salt Lake City. He later turned himself in after a 33-hour manhunt. This week's hearing is the most significant court appearance yet for Robinson. Prosecutors and defense attorneys are expected to examine evidence and question witnesses before Judge Tony Graff will decide whether there is enough to move forward with a trial. Members of Kirk's family, including his widow Erica Kirk, are expected to attend. For NPR News, I'm Sean Higgins in Salt Lake City.
4: A funeral procession is underway in Tehran for the late Supreme Leader Ayatollah Ali Khamenei, who was killed in the opening U.S. and Israeli attacks of the war. Iran's clerics want large crowds to attend ceremonies across Iran this week to demonstrate support for the Islamic government. China's official news agency reports its military test-fired a missile from a nuclear submarine into the Pacific today. Japan, Australia, and New Zealand call the launch destabilizing. This is NPR News.
3: Right now it's 71 degrees under sunny skies at 8:31. Good morning. I'm Claire Lane with WBEZ News. A new housing development has opened in North Suburban Northbrook. It's the first affordable housing building in that village, WBEZ's Esther Yoon-ji Kang reports.
6: The 48-unit building, Popart Place, provides housing for people with disabilities and their families. The apartments are for households earning at or below 60% of the Chicago metro area median income. The development was funded through low-income housing tax credits from the state, as well as grants from banks and corporations. Richard Koenig leads the Housing Opportunity Development Corporation, the building's developer.
7: A project like this shows that it's possible to do housing that's affordable, that's really attractive, fits in well with the community, and that really provides a great asset for the town.
6: Koenig says over 600 applications have come in for the units. Rents will range from around $700 for a one-bedroom to $1,100 for a three-bedroom. Esther Yoon-ji Kang, WBEZ News.
3: World Cup fever continues to sweep the nation, but Chicago is not one of the cities hosting the games. This prompted a comedic duo, Max Cantor and Ian Mullen, to create The Soccer Show. They admit their improv show is a wild experience. They call it controlled chaos. But Mullen says it's fun for everyone.
8: The sketches and improv and bits that we do are accessible to everyone because they're not just about like the rules of the game. They're about like kit culture. And we do a weekly recap. And last week our recap was how many commercials David Beckham was in a row. Mm-hmm. And it was five.
3: The soccer show runs at Annoyance Theater every Saturday during the World Cup. And coming up, we are talking about a thriving soccer culture in an unlikely place, Philadelphia's Kensington neighborhood. We're going to take you there, coming up in about 10 minutes.
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2: 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I'm Steve Inskeep.
12: And I'm Michelle Martin. Good morning. Members of Israel's ultra-Orthodox community are protesting in streets and along highways. They're upset about arrests of young religious men who refuse to serve in the army. Itai Stern reports.
13: Young men dressed in black suits and black hats fill a hot and dusty field outside a military prison in central Israel. They are praying and protesting the recent surge in arrest of fellow religious yeshiva students who have refused to enlist, says 20-year-old Chaim Esika. They took my friend. He just sits and studies Torah all day, and they put him in prison. That doesn't make any sense, he says. Ultra-Orthodox men have long been spared from Israel's mandatory military service. They say they can't serve in the army and still maintain their religious observances. But the Supreme Court recently ruled those exemptions are illegal and give them an unfair privilege. Angry crowds like this one have been protesting for weeks against the enlistment orders and arrests. More than 50,000 ultra-religious men have received rough notices. These young men say they would rather die then give up their daily Torah studies. The ultra-Orthodox, who make up around 15% of the population, are a key part of Israeli Prime Minister Benjamin Netanyahu's base, and the recent arrests have put him in a political dilemma. On the one hand, he needs troops to fight the multiple wars Israel is engaged in, from Gaza to Lebanon to Iran. But he also can't anger his ultra-Orthodox government partners. Just last week, he spoke out against the detentions and called for a pause in the arrests. And he's backing bills now, making their way through the Knesset to permanently exempt most of them. If I told you that in Europe, police were entering religious schools, taking young men studying Torah and putting them in prison, you would be horrified, he said, hoping to sway public opinion. But polls show more than 80% of Israelis support drafting ultra-Orthodox men, especially since current soldiers are serving longer and have been killed and injured in higher numbers than ever. Army officials warn of a looming shortage. Effie Defrin, spokesman for the Israeli army, says the shortfall could be as high as 15,000 troops. But while enlisting thousands of ultra-Orthodox may boost manpower, it could also bring new challenges, says Yofi Tirosh, a law professor at Tel Aviv University.
14: The army promises the ultra-Orthodox soldiers that they will not see a woman throughout their entire military service.
13: Which she says is problematic given that 20% of combat soldiers are women. She points to a recent operation that was scrapped after ultra-Orthodox troops refused to serve alongside female soldiers. And Tirosh says religious men must learn to respect military authority.
14: They might very well obey their rabbis and not their commanders.
13: Meanwhile, the ultra-Orthodox keep protesting, lately causing major traffic jams along some of Israel's busiest highways. During this recent protest, a caravan of cars filled with young ultra-religious man, blast music and throw candies into open car windows. But for many drivers trapped in the gridlock, the gesture isn't winning any points. Some throw water bottles back at the religious man and speed off. For NPR News, I'm Itai Stern in Tel Aviv.
2: Here in the United States, we have another story about military service and service beyond the military. A group called With Honor calls itself cross-partisan. It encourages veterans to run for office. They've counted the number of vets running for federal office since 2018. And this year, more are running than ever, with the number of women running double what it was in 2024.
15: I think there is a desire to serve at a time when the country needs it. It's a core part of the veteran ethos.
2: Rye Barcott co-founded With Honor and wrote a new book, Courage Can Save Us. NPR's veterans correspondent Quill Lawrence sat down with him.
16: Rye Barcott served in Fallujah, Iraq. He said he saw the difference between courage and bravery there. His gunnery sergeant, that's a senior enlisted rank, was undoubtedly brave.
15: He was extremely tactically proficient. He'd been in a lot of combat. A lot of Marines felt safer around him. But he started to go down this kind of moral rot and degradation. And the pressures of the war just built on him. And to the point where he wanted to essentially recruit a child to provide information about enemy locations.
16: But a lower-ranking sergeant had something else, courage.
15: The sergeant refused to do that and came to me and told me about it. And we told the gunnery sergeant, no, that is, you're not going to do it. It's a war crime. The courage there belonged with the sergeant.
16: No small thing, defying a well-respected soldier who outranked him in a war zone. Barcott's pointing to the classical, he means ancient Greek, definition that bravery is physical, courage is moral, standing up for what's right. Barcott has spent most of the past decade looking for similar courage in a place most Americans wouldn't, Washington, D.C.
15: What I've tried to do with this book is show that, hey, it does still exist. It is in shorter supply, but it is there, and as a country, we need to celebrate it.
16: Barcott profiled politicians who served, five from each party, who've shown courage, both at war and in politics back home. That often meant going against your own party. One of the stories in the book is about another Marine, Seth Moulton, a Massachusetts Democrat, who was very critical during the Biden administration's chaotic withdrawal from Afghanistan. Moulton even jumped on an unauthorized flight into Kabul.
15: And he got a lot of criticism for that as well. You know, folks said, oh, well, he was showboating. But at that time, a lot of vets, myself included, respected the fact that these guys went over and basically tried to shine a light on a catastrophe that was playing out.
16: Barcott says it's worth respecting that politicians face genuine risks, from social media harassment to real acts of political violence. And it's telling that several vets profiled in the book are leaving politics or have been pushed out.
15: There's an example of a Republican, Dan Crenshaw, in the book who ends up losing his primary race for a number of different reasons, but including some of the positions that he took on issues like Ukraine, for example.
16: Crenshaw is a former Navy SEAL who lost an eye. He nearly lost both eyes in combat. He's a conservative Texas Republican who supports President Trump, except on a few issues like defending Ukraine against Russia. For that, Crenshaw found himself targeted online and he lost a primary challenge.
15: They might lose their job. They might lose some friends, but they will do the right thing. Not everybody rises to the occasion, but there are many that are, and I'm glad to be focused on 10 that have at key moments.
16: Barcott says he's not naive, but he hopes the record number of vets running for Congress this year can do what they did in the military, work alongside Americans of all stripes, despite many differences, for a common good. Quill Lawrence, NPR News.
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3: You're listening to 91.5 WBEZ. Good morning. I'm Claire Lane. We've got about 71 degrees so far on your Monday, July 6th. And rain didn't stop this weekend's largest ever Navy Pier fireworks display, but fog mostly hid it. Sun-Times reports the special show on Saturday featured nearly twice as many fireworks and covered double the lakefront space. A dense fog following afternoon storms covered up the holiday sparkle. Navy Pier said in a statement it's disappointed with the extremely low visibility Visibility, rather, and it's now offering free rides. It plans to offer free rides on its centennial Ferris wheel every Wednesday, starting at 6 o'clock through Labor Day. We've got In the Loop coming up at 9. For the third year in a row, opioid overdose deaths drop. That's across the Chicago area. We're going to discuss what it's going to take for this positive trend to continue. In the Loop, after 9, right here on WBEZ. Stay with us.

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1: 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I'm Claire Lane. High near 76 today. Lots of sun throughout the afternoon. Pretty great weather for the 4th of July on the 6th of July, but so it goes. The Belgian Soccer Federation is demanding explanation now from FIFA about a decision to let U.S. forward Folarin Balogun play at the World Cup. This was despite getting a red card in his previous game. Belgium takes on the U.S. This is later this evening for a spot in the quarterfinals. The Belgian Federation says it has still not received any information either from FIFA or any explanation regarding this matter. A game time tonight, 7 o'clock, so all eyes will be on that match, at least here in Chicago. Coming up at 9 this morning, we've got In the Loop talking to some of the finalists in a citywide design competition who are aiming to reimagine Chicago's highways and boulevards as networks of community spaces. Sitting down with those innovators after 9 o'clock right here on WBEZ.
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3: It's been a year since the Trump administration's dramatic reshaping of the State Department. 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
1: For now, we're seeing sun, about 71 degrees at O'Hare. And Waukegan, sunny in 69, it's going to be just a bit cooler for you if you are along the lakefront today. High near 76 degrees. Tonight, clear skies, low near 66. At 8:51, this is WBEZ.
0: It's Morning Edition from NPR News. I'm Michelle Martin.
4: And I'm Steve Inskeep with a story of elections gone wrong. Some Kentucky voters have been getting the wrong ballots and voting in the wrong races for years. Louisville Public Media exposed this by investigating the city's election data. LPM's Justin Hicks is here to tell us about it. Good morning.
5: Hey, good morning, Steve.
4: How'd you find out about this?
5: So in Kentucky, as some people may know, we had a primary election a little bit more than a month ago. And during that election, one voter reached out to us and told us that she had cast a ballot with the wrong races on it. And she reached out to our city politics reporter, Roberto Rodan, and he started making some calls. And turned out local election officials said it was due to errors in their data that happened several years ago during redistricting. But they also said by that point, there was nothing they could do to fix that one woman's ballot because it had already been cast.
4: Wow. So too late to do anything about that. Sounds serious.
5: Exactly. Yeah. And so it got us wondering just how big this problem might be. So I wrote a computer program. It scraped the clerk's public records on political district assignments for nearly 500,000 addresses here in Louisville. And we didn't look up anyone's individual voter records or anything like that. But what we did find was that a little bit more than 1,800 households may be assigned into the wrong voting precincts. And so in some cases, that let people vote in political races they shouldn't have. And in others, it barred them from picking their own representatives. And it's even calling into question the results of this one state house race.
4: Wow.
5: Yeah, the losing candidate in that primary could potentially file a lawsuit over that, but we haven't seen that yet. We presented this to Jefferson County Clerk David Yates. He's the top election official in Louisville. And he's only been on the job for less than a year, but he admitted there's some pretty big problems with the election data.
6: This has to be hammered out. This is part of a bigger issue. Some of the individuals sometimes that have voted six different times and not be able to hold their local politician at whatever level accountable, I think that they have been failed in some regard.
5: And so, of course, Yates, he now wants to fix this, and he's asking for more money to manually audit with human beings this data house by house. And he said he's committed to having things fixed by the November midterms.
4: Oh, yeah, I imagine so. Now, I just want to put this in broader context here. We have all these conspiracy theories about stolen elections again and again. No evidence, no reliable evidence in 2020, for example. But here it is public media that actually looked into data and did some authentic investigation and did find some evidence of wrong ballots being cast. How common could this be?
5: Right. So first of all, there's no big conspiracy theory here or malicious wrongdoing, at least as far as we know. It could all be clerical errors because elections are run by local governments, hundreds and thousands of them around the country. And political boundaries, of course, are changing all the time due to redistricting. Still, what we found in Louisville probably isn't that common, thanks Ben Amos with Wichita State University. He's researched voter misassignment in multiple states and says data errors just happen. Still, few local governments devote time and money to checking for them.
7: The difficult thing is that these offices are often underfunded. So it's understandable why they might not put it as a top priority.
5: So data errors do happen, and we found these because one listener paid attention to her ballot and let us know about it and just wouldn't let it go.
4: Well, I'm glad you devoted the time to checking this. Justin, thanks so much.
5: Of course, always happy to do it.
4: Justin Hicks of Louisville Public Media, who reported with Roberto Roldan on that story.
0: Now to Saginaw, Michigan, where officials are trying to get rid of a limit on property taxes. Voters approved the cap almost 50 years ago, and it's meant city revenues haven't kept up with inflation. A.J. Jones from member station WCMU has more.
8: Every year, Saginaw's mayor delivers a State of the City address. It's a typical discussion about economic development and crime reduction. But earlier this year, Mayor Brenda Moore decided to go off script. She wanted to speak directly to residents about the city's tax cap.
9: No, they're going to be mad at me. I know they're going to be mad.
8: The tax cap voters approved in 1979 only allows Saginaw to collect at most $3.8 million in property tax annually.
9: But I need you to understand. It's 2026, and we're living on a 1979 budget.
8: And Eric Lufer says he's never seen a city with a hard cash tax cap like Saginaw's. He is the president of the Citizens Research Council, a Michigan-based policy think tank.
10: What that amount meant when it was put in place and what it means today, many years later, with much inflation between then and now, it creates a real issue.
8: Saginaw has other taxes to support services, like a city income tax and state sales tax that has kept up with inflation, but it's one of the poorest cities in America with a poverty rate above 30%. Property taxes are key to any city budget, but Saginaw residents have consistently voted to keep the tax cap in place. In fact, seven times since 1979. However, there's a growing citywide debate over it. And a local group, Restore Saginaw, led by Saginaw's former mayor Floyd Klock, wants to get rid of it. They say the cap has lowered property values and forced deep cuts to city services.
11: We used to have a forestry department. We don't have a forestry department anymore. We had a separate cemeteries department. We don't have that anymore.
8: Speaking at a public meeting in March, City Manager Tim Morales said companies are hesitant to invest millions of dollars on property in a city with public safety needs.
12: How do we fund the police and fire to protect that building? You don't with the tax cap.
8: Despite local leadership pushing for an end to the tax cap, it still may be a challenge to convince residents to get rid of it. Inside a farmer's market, 38-year-old Adon Mosqueda is cooking at his taco stand. He's lived in the city most of his life. He says he would support keeping the tax cap.
13: I would probably vote to keep it because it's hard enough to pay bills, let alone property taxes. So if the property taxes went up, it'd be a little bit more of a struggle.
8: Outside, James Michael Lorenz is selling snacks. He is with the Southwest Saginaw Neighborhood Association. He says the community doesn't trust the city council with more money.
14: That's why the taxpayer put a cap on it. That's why the people don't want it off.
8: Even so, the Saginaw City Council has approved putting another question on the November ballot to end the tax cap, which could possibly mean new funds for a long, struggling city and an end to Saginaw's unique tax position. For NPR News, I'm A.J. Jones in Mount Pleasant, Michigan.
0: This is Morning Edition from NPR News. I'm Michelle Martin.
4: And I'm Steve Inskeep.
1: Good morning. This is 91.5 WBEZ. I'm Claire Lane. Nice and mild today. High near 76. Lots of sun. We've also got some pretty good radio coming your way. In the Loop is next. And say more at 10 o'clock, talking public safety. After a historic drop in crime in 2025, gun violence in Chicago is creeping back up, showing an 8% increase in shootings. That's still below any other year in recent memory, and overall crime is down. but how does it actually feel in your neighborhood? Taking your calls. Let's say more at 10 o'clock.
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15: This is In the Loop, coming to you live from WBEZ. The opioid crisis is still claiming lives across our region, but for the third year in a row, Cook County is moving in the right direction. A new report finds overdose deaths fell nearly 40% in 2024, and health officials say expanded harm reduction efforts and stronger community partnerships are making a real difference. Now, the progress is really encouraging, but the crisis isn't over. So, what is behind the decline? What is still standing in the way? And how do we continue to save lives? This hour, a journalist and a substance use recovery expert weigh the options. Plus, from reversing the flow of the Chicago River to creating Millennium Park, Chicago is no stranger to big landmarks that started from even bigger ideas. That's the concept behind a design competition asking Chicagoans to imagine the future of our public spaces. Six finalists have been selected. A panel of judges tell us why.
16: Live from NPR News in Washington, I'm Kristen Wright. President Trump rang the opening bell of the New York Stock Exchange and the NASDAQ from the Oval Office this morning.
17: So ring the bell, Mr. President.
16: NPR's Scott Horsley reports.
18: President Trump symbolically rang the opening bell for the stock market from the White House. The event was designed to promote the new Trump accounts that encourage young people to invest. Saudi Arabia and other major oil exporters promised to increase pumping by nearly 200,000 barrels a day next month, putting more downward pressure on prices. That would be the fifth consecutive production increase, though not all that oil is actually making it to market due to ongoing tension in the Strait of Hormuz. Retail gasoline prices have also been falling. AAA says the average price of regular gas is now $3.79 a gallon. That's about 40 cents less than a month ago, but still about 80 cents higher than when the U.S. launched its war with Iran. Scott Horsley, NPR News, Washington.
16: Another Russian attack targeting Ukraine's capital with missiles and drones has killed at least 18 people and injured more than 60. NPR's Joanna Kakissis reports from Kyiv. The strikes come as NATO allies get ready to meet this week in Turkey, with Ukraine top on the agenda.
19: The sounds of missiles and explosions could be heard from NPR's Kyiv bureau for several hours overnight. Ukraine's Air Force said Russia launched nearly 70 missiles and more than 350 attack drones. Ukrainian air defense shot down most of the drones, but lacks Western-supplied interceptors to destroy the missiles. Several missiles hit high-rise apartment buildings. Ukrainian President Volodymyr Zelensky is pleading for Western allies to send anti-missile air defense supplies. Zelensky is set to meet with President Trump at the NATO summit in Ankara, which starts tomorrow. Russian missiles killed more than 30 people in an attack on Kyiv last week. Joanna Kakissis, NPR News, Kyiv.
16: President Trump is heading to Turkey for the NATO summit later today. France is in the midst of its third heat wave since the spring, and with summer barely underway. NPR's Eleanor Beardsley reports the heat has set off forest fires in the south.
20: Fires raging in the Pyrenees-Oriental region have forced thousands of evacuations. The blazes have also pushed organizers to divert the third stage of the Tour de France Monday. In Paris, temperatures are expected to reach the mid-90s this week, where the large majority of buildings and homes do not have air conditioning. France had its hottest June on record this year and recorded some 2,000 excess deaths caused by the extreme heat. Scientists say Europe is heating faster than any other continent, partly due to melting glaciers and the changing atmospheric and ocean currents surrounding the continent. Eleanor Beardsley, NPR News, Paris.
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15: Good morning, Chicago. This is In the Loop. I'm your host, Sasha Ann Simons. Coming up on today's show, opioid overdose deaths. They're down in Cook County for the third year in a row. We're going to learn what strategies have led to this reduction and how public health and community organizations plan to continue lowering these numbers. Plus, got any ideas for the future of Chicago? Well, citizens like you submitted nearly 200 ideas for a competition asking folks to rethink the future of our city. Now we're down to the final six. A panel of judges will tell us why those ideas made the final cut. But first, let's get right to what Chicago is talking about. At the table to help me break down the biggest headlines and stories of the day, Claire Lane, WBEZ's Morning Edition anchor, and Noah Jennings, WBEZ's All Things Considered producer. Good morning.
3: Good morning, Sasha.
6: The answer to your question is soccer. Everyone's talking about soccer.
15: Everyone is talking about soccer. Everyone is, you know, fresh off of a 4th of July weekend as well. I want to hear how you two spent yours, Noah.
3: Yeah, I mean, I stayed in a lot. You know, that's not usual for 4th of July, but it was so rainy. What else was I going to do?
15: I've been hearing that from other people. What about you, Claire? You were doing the soccer.
6: I was soccering. Just constant soccer. I was locked in on the World Cup. A lot of great matches. Went to the park. I actually was at the park about 4 or 5 minutes before one of the first downpours. Ooh. Walking to my car, timed that perfectly. A lot of great City Fest really did their best.
15: Mm-hmm.
6: But unfortunately, the rain kind of won.
15: The rain did win. I was home too, Noah. Don't feel bad. But I was home sick. So it was quite miserable. It was quite miserable. My husband did grill and, you know, make some really delicious food.
6: Encased meats always on the menu for the 4th of July.
15: So I did dabble. I did enjoy. But yeah, let's get back to that hot and rainy weather this 4th. I mean, less than ideal conditions for fireworks, Claire. So talk to us about, you know, how the great Independence Day fog factored in here.
6: Yeah, it's hard to light fireworks in the rain, one. And then when temperatures shift, as they did from our extreme heat to our kind of crispy, cool weather right now, a blanket of fog passed through the area and ended up canceling a number of fireworks displays mm-hmm. across the suburbs. Really rainy weather in the west and south. So Lombard, Forest Park, Glen Ellen, Naperville, even Tinley Park all canceled preemptively their fireworks display. Some parades kicked off, you mm-hmm. know, in the morning hours, but a no-go for the evening spectacles.
15: You know, it's funny hearing you say that because I feel like nothing was canceled in my neighborhood. The fireworks were a poppin'.
6: And that's the
15: every
6: city's
15: day.
6: Gonna do that. The city is going to still do that. It's actually funny. The Cubs game was delayed for about 15 minutes, I think, in the sixth inning because the fog. But I was getting texts from people because that's kind of in my neighborhood saying, oh, the fireworks smoke has paused the game at Wrigley.
15: Right.
6: But no, it was the fog. It was a little bit of both, maybe.
15: Yeah. Was it just as annoying in your neighborhood, Noah? Because, I mean, even last night, I was like, okay, guys, it's July 5th.
3: I will say it. I don't think there was anything of official fireworks ceremonies happening in my neighborhood, but I, you know, on the 4th, I went out to grab dinner and I walked like straight into fireworks
6: sure.
3: being launched, and I see people running in every direction. I'm like, oh, okay, but I guess I better walk on the other side of the street right now. these fireworks get launched. So no, it definitely didn't damper spirits in my neighborhood.
15: For sure. And things certainly went forward in Evanston and Navy Pier, Claire.
6: Yeah, the Navy Pier fireworks actually did happen. It was being touted as bigger than ever, better than ever. I guess they had twice as many fireworks covering sort of double the space along the lakefront this year.
15: The shock on Noah's face describes many of us.
3: It's like Schrodinger's firework kind of.
6: Right, truly. Now. I mean, they went off. You could hear them on some videos I watched. You could sort of see faint red and blue, but the fog,
15: there was so much fog,
6: made it really, really difficult to actually see any of those immaculate displays.
15: I woke up to their Instagram post the next day saying, hey, you know, thanks to all who were there, and we're giving out free centennial rides for the remainder of the summer, you know, on Wednesday nights.
6: So that's going to be the silver lining. Yeah, I mean, we got a company email, too, that parking had been exceeded in the afternoon. So people were here. They were ready. They just didn't get much of a show.
15: They saw nothing.
3: It's the age-old question. If a firework is set off in the fog, did it ever firework at all?
15: Did it happen? Yeah, right. Well, you know what? You almost walked into some fireworks, Noah, and an airplane landing at Midway was hit by a firework.
3: Yeah, that was on the 4th. It was around 8:30 p.m. The crew was reporting they heard this loud bang when they were trying to make a landing at Midway. It was a plane that was en route from Atlanta. And, you know, that's got to be pretty scary. But, you know, all 52 passengers, the six crew members, all of them were safe. No damage to the aircraft somehow, you know. Wow. So I know there's a whole, you know, say what you will about clapping when the plane lands, but I think it might have been deserved on that one
5: to land
3: with no damage.
5: Man, imagine hearing that boom.
3: Oh, my gosh.
5: Right? If you were a passenger on the plane. I actually heard a little bit of the call that the pilot had to make, I guess, to the tower. Cool as a cucumber throughout the entire thing. It was just like, yeah, you know, I think we just, a firework just hit our aircraft. And
6: well, they got to be ready for that.
5: We're just going to land.
6: You got to remain composed.
5: Yeah, very, way too composed. but thank you. Hey, if you just got here, welcome. This is In the Loop. I'm your host, Sasha Ann Simons. I've got WBEZ's Claire Lane and Noah Jennings here with me. We're going behind the headlines that you need to know in our area today. And let's dig into the other side of this weekend because, you know, in addition to the fireworks, there were also several violent incidents around the city, really, Claire. And this was including a mass shooting yesterday morning.
6: Yeah, always hoping that this isn't the case. But seven people were shot in two separate incidents on the same block in West Garfield Park. Wow. Sometimes reporting a 17-year-old girl was shot around 1:30 a.m. a Sunday in critical condition now at Stroger Hospital. But then police say about 9 minutes later, at least six people were also shot on that same block, 3800 West Maypole Avenue. Mm. The other victims, all in good condition for now, two 17-year-old boys, an 18-year-old woman, and a 19-year-old man, all among the injured.
5: Yeah. It'd be interesting to hear next hour say more. Mary Dixon and Patrick Smith are going to be talking about, you know, just how safe do folks feel right now? It's a sort of a continuous conversation that they've been having on that program and with people calling in because, you know, you hear the numbers about crime going down, but then you see instances like this, especially on summer weekends, and it makes you wonder, you know, what else can be done to really protect us. So folks, tune in at 10 o'clock for Say More to have your say on the violence, especially over the weekend. Let's turn to sports, Noah. World Cup, as Claire said.
6: Soccer.
5: Heartbreak, though, in Mexico City. Mm. I was, you know, I was out yesterday. I saw plenty Mexico jerseys.
3: Oh, yeah.
5: Folks were excited. But, you know, talk to us about the game against England last night.
3: Yeah, it was a close one. It was a nail biter. Wound up being a 3-2 win for England. They jumped out in front first. And so then it was Mexico trying to come back in the second half. But really the key turning point there was in the 54th minute. England was given a red card. And so if you add in stoppage time there, that's a solid 45 minutes that England's playing a man down. And so Mexico was down 3-2 that whole time. They controlled the ball for the majority of that time. And they just couldn't find the back of the net. You know, I thought that they could have been a little bit more creative on offense. You know, it felt a lot like putting the ball in the corner, trying to cross it. And when England has a height advantage like that, they're going to clear it out. So it was definitely disappointing for all those fans there. But they had the home field advantage too, so it was pretty disappointing.
5: What about the Mexico fans here in Chicago? I mean, how are they reacting?
3: Well, they've got to be pretty gutted by it. You know, I mean, it was an inspiring run by Mexico. This is their first knockout win in 40 years at the World Cup to advance to this point, and they felt they had, you know, like I said, they have that home field advantage.
5: Right.
3: So this was a huge opportunity to get to the quarterfinals. But, you know, they just couldn't get it done. So I mean, it's probably mixed emotions, probably a bit raw right now. You know, maybe with a little bit of time, it'll be one that they remember fondly, a run they remember fondly. But
5: right.
3: I think that right now it's got to be pretty tough.
5: But still stings.
6: A very dedicated, though, fan base here in Chicago.
3: Oh, yeah.
6: I mean, I would say just at the places, establishments I've been to watch games, some of the Mexico fans have been getting there 4 hours, sometimes six.
5: Really?
6: Holding down tables. Yeah, because some of these soccer bars, especially these pubs, get really crowded. But they are in it. They were in it to win it.
5: The jerseys
6: was there.
5: Were literally everywhere.
3: Yes.
5: Yeah. I was like, oh shoot, I forgot mine. I literally forgot mine. So next, the USA faces Belgium in their round of 16 match. A lot of controversy though swirling around this one.
3: Yeah, that's tonight. The controversy here is that US forward Flo Balogun is gonna play despite receiving a red card in the last game. You know, it was a controversial call at the time. It was panned by many when they gave him the red card. But when you're given a red card in soccer, that means you are typically meant to be suspended the next game.
5: Mm-hmm.
3: And yet yesterday we heard he's not going to be serving that in this next game. There's some question marks as to kind of how that happened.
5: How did that happen? Yeah.
3: Well, you know, as Patriots, we don't got to ask how, Sasha. But, you know, it certainly seems like, you know, the President Trump may have made some calls with, you know, he's tight with the FIFA president. It's, you know, there's a lot of, well, it's just not going to happen. Not a lot of very clear-cut explanations. But, you know, it's something that coaches, teams, players across the globe are pretty unhappy about. You know, they're concerned about the precedent this is going to set.
6: Yeah. Well, it's not an unprecedented thing. I mean, it is within FIFA's jurisdiction to do that if they so choose. It's just very, very, very rare.
5: How is the Belgian Soccer Federation responding?
6: They're a little angry, to say the least, and confused. So just about 25 minutes ago, the Belgian Soccer Federation now demanding an official explanation from FIFA, essentially just appealing the decision that they made to suspend the suspension, if you will. So the Belgian Federation saying that it has still not received either FIFA's decision or any explanation at all directly to them regarding the matter. And in these circumstances, you know, the team just really has no choice but to challenge the players' eligibility for the upcoming match. So if they get a response from FIFA, you'll hear it here.
5: What are the chances of a USA victory, Noah?
3: Well, you know, this is their toughest test yet going up against Belgium, but they've got a shot, I think. I don't think that this is, you know, an impossible mountain to climb, but this is really where we're going to see what this team is made of. You know, they've been, the vibes feel good around this team, I feel. You know, they're not getting outplayed and then proceeding to just luck into wins. They're playing with everything they've got. So, you know, what is certain is if they lose tonight and they're knocked out, they're going to go down swinging. That's how it's going to be. And so given the aggressive nature of this team, they're always going to have a shot.
5: So if the U.S. men's team advances?
3: Yeah, it would be their third time ever playing in the quarterfinals, and they would have to face the winner of Portugal, Spain, two powerhouses right there. So that's not going to be. So if they win this one, it will feel good for a second, but you know, then it's going to get serious.
5: They've
3: real
5: got work
3: quick.
5: To do.
6: That's
5: yeah.
6: why the World Cup is so fun, because it just escalates. You know, the pressure gets more. Ooh. People get more riled up.
5: So much at stake.
6: So much at stake.
5: What stories are you watching?
6: Well, this is near and dear to my heart, but unfortunately, Chicago's birding community mourning another piping plover chick. Yes, lost on Montrose. We got word of this morning.
5: Oh, no.
6: The Chicago Piping Plovers group posted that this is the chick with the green band. Did not make it. That was the one named Tweety. The group says challenging weather conditions this season may have played a role. Of course, they're going to have the animal scientists take a look and investigate the cause of death. But this chick is the second of Imani and Sea Rocket's brood that unfortunately didn't make it.
5: Oh, geez.
6: I know. But we've got two remaining chicks. They are learning to fly.
5: Okay.
6: And we'll have updates for you certainly on their progress.
5: Wonderful. Well, what other stories are you watching, Noah?
3: Well, this
5: when you're
3: weekend,
5: not World Cupping, what are you doing?
3: Well, if it's not World Cup, it's baseball for me.
5: Right. It's definitely course. Sports.
3: Always. So this weekend, MLB announced who's going to be playing in the All-Star game this year. In Chicago, you've got Miguel Vargas for the White Sox and Pete Crow Armstrong for the Cubs, as is required for, you know, each team gets at least one representative. But both those players incredibly deserving. Of course, they've had great seasons. But I think the real story here is who didn't make it, in particular for the Sox.
5: Ooh.
3: You've got shortstop Colson Montgomery. And among American League shortstops, he has the most home runs, the most RBIs, and highest slugging percentage. That sounds like an all-star to me. And yet,
5: snubbed.
3: Off the list completely.
5: Wow.
3: You can make a case for pitcher Davis Martin as well. So disappointing for the Sox. But, you know, I think it'll just be extra motivation for them as this season continues and they're in the hunt for a playoff spot.
5: Mm. All right. We'll certainly keep an eye. WBEZ's Noah Jennings and Claire Lane. Okay, here on In the Loop, we bring you voices from around Chicago and Illinois. And this summer, we're also bringing you its sounds. So tell us, is there a sound from where you live or where you work that you think just typifies Chicago for you? Or a Chicago sound that just always seems to put you at ease? Well, if so, let us know your Chicago ASMR at 888-915-9945. That's 888-915-9945. 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
7: WBEZ is supported by Lake County Forest Preserves, celebrating America's 250th anniversary with a two-part special

0: intelligence tech industry sent the NASDAQ composite up to 0.8%, and the Dow Jones added about 85 points. Broadcom was one of the strongest forces lifting the market after falling more than 2% on both Wednesday and Thursday last week ahead of the holiday. And a bit later on this morning, talking Motown, both the music and the label, central to the identity of many Detroiters. The music is woven together with the city's legacy, but do younger generations feel the same way? More to come about the future of Motown and Gen Z, Gen Alpha. That's after 11, during Here and Now, right here on WBEZ. Stay with us.
1: Colleges and universities will soon have to pass a new federal test proving their students are getting a return on their investment. 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
0: Now, the Chicago Stars were back in action after being off this summer. They beat the Royals yesterday 3-2. White Sox beat the Guards 7-6. They are starting a homestand with the Red Sox. That's sure to be a fun one. First pitch tomorrow at 6:40. And the Cubs now in Baltimore to take on the Orioles 5:35 tomorrow night. Sunny skies. We've got about 71 degrees at both airports. It's going to be a sunny afternoon and just a bit milder today. High right around 76 degrees. Cooler by the lake. At 9:21, this is WBEZ.
5: This is In the Loop. I'm your host, Sasha Ann Simons. For the third year in a row, Cook County is seeing fewer lives lost to opioid overdoses. A new report from local health officials shows overdose deaths dropped by more than 37% in 2024. That's the most recent available data. They say that progress is tied to stronger partnerships between public health agencies and community groups, along with expanded harm reduction and overdose prevention efforts. But health leaders also caution the crisis isn't over. In this next conversation, we'll dig into what it will take to keep this momentum going and save even more lives. At the table with me, Elvia Melagon, Chicago Sun-Times health reporter, and Raymond Law, who's a Chicago alumni coordinator with the Gateway Foundation, which provides addiction recovery services. Welcome to In the Loop. Good to see you both.
6: Hi, Sasha.
7: Hi.
5: So, Raymond, let me start with you. Tell me how you feel knowing overdose deaths overall have been dropping and dropping dramatically.
7: Well, it kind of shows that all of the work and the effort that people are putting into assisting in the community has an effect, and people are listening and people are utilizing the services.
5: Mm-hmm. What is officially leading to this reduction, Elvia? I gave a little bit of a synopsis there, but dig in for us.
6: One of the big things that people were pointing to and local health officials was the wider use of Narcan. This was approved by the FDA in 2023. It's like a nasal spray that essentially will reverse an opioid overdose. So they've really been working to get this out to the public. There's also been a little bit of a shift in how they approach people, because initially when they were approaching people, people felt kind of targeted. Like, why are you telling me that I need Narcan? So they changed the approach to say, like, hey, if you want to save someone else's life, here's how you could use Narcan. And that really has opened the door and reduced the stigma and really led to more conversations where people may say, okay, I have a relative that may need help, or the person themselves may start to ask questions about what are some other resources that they could get.
5: Yeah. And Raymond, public health officials, as I mentioned, they credit harm reduction and opioid overdose prevention strategies here. Can you explain what those are? Help us understand.
7: Harm
5: reduction.
7: Harm reduction is an approach where you service a person based on where they are. In the past, treatment was more rigid. In other words, you were strongly told to do whatever it was you needed to do to help yourself.
5: Mm-hmm.
7: If you chose not to do that, then of course your help or your assistance was minimized. It was less. Today, people are servicing professionals such as myself people right where they are.

0: In other words, if you have a drinking issue, if you have a substance use issue, if you have any of those kinds of issues, we're going to assist you wherever you are.
1: Mm-hmm.
0: We're not going to force anything on you. We're going to suggest what's available for you. You choose whether or not you want to utilize it. If so, then we make a referral.
1: And the recovery process then sort of becomes tailor-made, right? Specifically for you.
0: Yeah.
1: Right? What do you think, Raymond, are the most effective ways to help people through drug addiction? What have you seen work over the years?
0: Availability of residential treatment.
1: Say more.
0: Availability of residential treatment for people to remove themselves from negative environments, to remove themselves from an abusive environment, to remove themselves from an environment that is not conducive to anything that relates to recovery. So if a person does not have somewhere to go and they need to go into a treatment environment, then they can do that. But when they've completed the treatment, there's also a recovery environment available once they've completed treatment.
1: Mm. And they're not expected to just leave.
0: Exactly. Yeah. Mm. There's a recovering environment. And then that's when the alumni also kicks in. The alumni is a source for people to continue getting help once they've completed treatment.
1: Deaths from fentanyl are dropping, Elvia, but fentanyl, from your reporting, I mean, it still remains deadly, right? And it's involved in, what, 91% of all overdose deaths? Help me wrap my mind around that.
2: Yeah, it still is what's leading the majority of these deaths. And something that experts were telling me is that, you know, it is very potent, and especially for people who are consuming drugs from the street, sometimes they don't know that whatever they're consuming is actually laced with fentanyl. So that's why Cook County and a bunch of community groups, they've been distributing these test strips where basically, like, you could test a portion of, you know, whatever substance you have to check to see if it has fentanyl or one of these more very potent. Like, there's one substance that's an animal, it's actually an animal tranquilizer, but mm-hmm. it's often found in substances. So that way you could, I think, at least know what's in the substance, and then you can make a decision for what to do next. So that's one of the big things that they're trying to do, because it is still so prevalent in what's leading to these deaths.
1: Yeah. Anything to add here, Raymond, on the fentanyl's role here?
0: Well, yeah, I just wanted to add that in addition to the fentanyl availability, we find that a lot of our clientele today also mix different substances with the fentanyl, which puts them more at risk.
1: Mm. And I'm thinking about the fact that you just mentioned these residential programs and the importance of them, and of course how they would help in a situation like this, right, where it seems like things are spiraling out of control. You're mixing substances and maybe getting yourself closer to the point of overdosing. This type of system, though, that program, it helped you, didn't it? Don't you have a personal connection to all of this?
0: Yeah. I actually have 43 years of clean time.
1: Oh, congratulations.
0: I went through Gateway Foundation in 1983, and I was able to stay there just about a year and a half. Gateway enabled me to put myself in the position to find employment, open a bank account.
1: A year and a half is a good chunk of time.
0: That doesn't exist anymore. That length of time does not exist.
1: You said that was what, the 80s?
0: That was in 1983. Yeah. And this was an opportunity for me to work on changing my thinking, my attitude, my behavior, pretty much everything. In other words, I was able to rebuild a different Raymond with the assistance of Gateway.
1: Yeah. Ultimately, you think that this is what helped you recover, right? All of the assistance over a year and a half, a bank account, a job. Wow. And so now you are sort of, it's full circle. You're doing this work as an alumni.
0: As an alumni, however, I've been in this business for the same amount of years that I've been clean.
1: Okay. Now, this year, cuts to Medicaid are also going to go into effect. So are you worried about how this could impact the progress that we've made? Right, we've seen such a dramatic drop here in deaths. Could things shift?
0: It depends on the level of care that a person is receiving. One of the things that you'll notice with Gateway is we have help. We get assistance. We have people that say, hey, I like what Gateway is doing. Mm-hmm. We're going to continue to support them. They continue to support people on every level. And what I mean about every level is residential, outpatient, recovery environment, every level of care, and the medication assistant recovery. So we help people on every level. People see what we're doing. And so that's a positive.
1: Yes.
0: In the community. One of the other things that I do in my position is I assist in initiating partnerships with other organizations in the community. So in other words, if a person has an issue and all of our beds are filled, then we will assist them through one of our partnerships. We never turn people away.
1: They still find a bed somewhere.
0: Yeah.
1: Hey, if you just got here, welcome. This is In the Loop. I'm your host, Sasha Ann Simons. According to a report from the Cook County Department of Public Health, Chicago Department of Public Health, and the Cook County Medical Examiner's Office, the deaths from opioid overdoses in 2024, that's the most recent data, it dropped by 37.2%. And this is the third year in a row that that number has decreased. So we're talking through it with Raymond Law, who's a Chicago alumni coordinator with the Gateway Foundation, and Elvia Malagon, who's a Chicago Sun-Times health reporter. Elvia, providers in Cook County, they've been relying on COVID-19 relief funds, which are running out this year.
2: That's correct.
1: As far as I understand it. Are there alternative federal funding streams to sort of keep all the necessary staff doing the outreach and answering the phones?
2: Cook County said they're looking into that. But another source of funding is Illinois is one of several states that's getting more than $1 billion in these multi-state settlement funds related to the opioid crisis. Mm-hmm. So Cook County has received some of those funds, and they have used some of that to pass out, like we were talking about, like the Narcan, those test strips. They're also funding recovery coaches, which my understanding of that is it's often people with lived experience mm-hmm. who could help others sort of that are on that path to recovery. So those are some of the, there are some funds, but I think not only in Cook County, but I think nationally, this was one of the big concerns that I heard as I was reporting on it is like, this is really great news. We're seeing, you know, very significant declines, but at the same time, there is on the federal level, this funding roller coaster that's going on. And they're really concerned that if there are cutbacks, that could diminish some of the gains that we've made.
1: Yeah. You mentioned the test strips there. It reminds me earlier this year, right? The Substance Abuse and Mental Health Services Administration announces was going to stop paying for test strips and kits that help drug users check if their drugs contain fentanyl. But then the agency reversed the decision, right?
2: Yeah, that's correct.
1: And that must have been whiplash for folks like you, Raymond, working on the ground.
0: Yeah. The fentanyl is a major issue.
1: Yeah, it is.
0: Narcan is a major relief. And the availability of Narcan. So last year, there were Narcan machines set up at the L stops throughout Chicago, the Chicagoland area. Mm-hmm. There's also training for Narcan. So you will know what to do if a person if you come across someone that has overdosed. So now Narcan's available just about everywhere. And you have organizations that'll provide training for people so that they'll know how to use it.
1: So the joint report that you reported on here, Elvia, it's looking at data from 2024. The experts that you spoke to quite a few, are they hopeful that once the available data comes out for 2025, that we're going to see a trend here, that the number of overdose deaths just continued to drop?
2: Yeah, I think they definitely are, just because this has been like years long. And you know, it's also just, I think, a change in how we approach addiction. Raymond was talking a little bit about that when I talked to him. You know, I think maybe, you know, quote unquote, back in the day, it was like you had to completely stop using. And now I think even a win is, even if it's gradual reduction or doing things more safely, that is a win in itself. But as I was talking about with the federal funding,
1: yeah,
2: I think there is this concern that, you know, what if some of this programming gets cut? What if they can't supply the Narcan in all these places? You mm-hmm. know, what if they have to cut back on the training? I think that's a real concern for a lot of people locally and nationally, it sounds like, too.
1: Tell me, Raymond, what do you think it's going to take to continue lowering the number of deaths from overdose?
0: Well, I think availability, treatment availability.
1: The residential programs you talked about.
0: Access to the Narcan, as we're mentioning now.
1: Mm-hmm.
0: Having funding available to continue servicing the masses of people, because we are beginning to see that once we see an improvement in one area, then we see the numbers go up in another area.
1: Mm-hmm.
0: So,
1: well, Elvia mentioned, as you talk about funding, Elvia mentioned that Illinois is expected to get that more than $1 billion.
0: Yeah.
1: How do you hope that the money will be used?
0: We hope that the money will be distributed in a way that will best assist the individuals. If that's the Narcan training, if that's more recovering environments, if that's more outpatient environments, whatever it is that we can get more assistance with the money,
1: yeah,
0: that's what we hope for. And, you know, remember, we have treatment individuals that are in position that will continue to do as best as they possibly can with whatever's available. And people in recovery today are just great individuals.
1: Mm-hmm.
0: You know, you could talk with anyone at any program, anywhere, and you could tell that they are dedicated to helping people on every level.
1: Yeah. What are you going to keep an eye on here, Elvia?
2: Well, one thing here locally, the mortality rate among Black residents is still pretty high compared to other racial groups. Mm. So I think that's something definitely to keep an eye on, because, as you said, yes, the numbers are dropping, but there are still people that are dying of overdose
1: deaths. The crisis isn't over.
2: Yeah. And I think one thing that I did not get a chance to delve into in the story, but that has been a huge movement on the West Side, is there's really this big push to create an overdose prevention side, specifically on the West Side.
1: Mm-hmm.
2: And there's been movement around that, which I think, especially as people are changing, you know, how they think about addiction, I'm kind of looking to see if that ever comes to fruition.
1: We'll keep an eye out for your reporting on that. Elvia Malagon is a Chicago Sun-Times health reporter, and Raymond Law is a Chicago alumni coordinator with the Gateway Foundation, which provides addiction recovery services. Thank you both so much.
2: Thank you so much, Sasha.
1: Still to come, covered highways, a walkable recycling district, and converting residential alleys. Those are some of the big ideas that Chicagoans came up with to join a design competition from World Business Chicago. The hope here is making a better, greener city. So we're going to hear why the final six actually rose to the top out of hundreds of submissions. That's next on In the Loop from 91.5 WBEZ. But first, let's check back in with Claire Lane for more news.
3: Yes, NATO's Secretary General has demanded that allies present clear plans to meet spending targets at the annual summit in Turkey. The 32 nations agreed last year to invest 5% of GDP on defense. Spain endorsed the goal, but believes it can meet security needs without spending as much. Some countries still struggle with the old 2% target. And just this morning, NATO says European allies and Canada expected to invest about $258 billion more dollars in defense in 2025 and this year. Certainly more to come on that summit from that summit throughout the day. And a number of immigration arrests are rising in what's called a major surge. We're going to sit down with a New York Times immigration policy reporter about how federal agents have been working overtime in the last week to double the recent rate of immigration arrests. More on that during Here and Now after 11.
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3: Sunny afternoon, mild afternoon. We'll see a high in the upper 70s today. Right now, we've got 74 degrees at O'Hare at 941. This is WBEZ.
1: Welcome back to In the Loop. I'm your host, Sasha Ann Simons. Coming up in about 20 minutes, it's Say More with Mary Dixon and Patrick Smith. They're here with a preview. Good morning.
0: Good morning.
1: Happy long weekend. Good to see you again.
5: Great to see you again as well. And we heard you talking about it during the daily news update, but we're going to be talking about gun violence, about safety in Chicago, about, you know, do you feel safe in your neck of the woods?
6: Yeah, you know, we had a historic lows last year in gun violence. They're creeping up a little bit this year. We want to know what it feels like to you. And, you know, you may have heard, Sasha, we're getting a new police superintendent. What do you think we need in a new police superintendent when it comes to gun violence? The number is 866-915-9239. We're going to take your calls at 10 o'clock.
1: All right. We'll see you then.
6: Thanks.
5: Great.
1: Now, what if Chicago's next iconic public space isn't a park, but a highway? What if it's an alley? Hundreds of bold new ideas are rethinking the spaces that we usually overlook, turning them into places that bring people together, all while helping the city adapt to climate change. Those concepts are among the six finalists in a citywide design competition, ultimately looking for Chicago's next big landmark. Think Millennium Park or the Riverwalk. So next, we're going to sit down with a few of the competition's judges to hear what stood out to them and what these ideas could mean for the city's future. At the table, Phil Clement, who's a CEO of World Business Chicago, Eleanor Gorski, who's CEO and president of Chicago Architecture Center, and Kenya Merritt, who's commissioner of Chicago's Department of Cultural Affairs and Special Events, or DCASE. Welcome to In the Loop. Good to see you all.
7: Great. Thank you very much.
1: All right. I got to start with you, Phil. Tell me, what brought about this competition? Where did this idea come from?
7: Sure. You know, first of all, World Business Chicago is focused on the economic growth of the city. And about 2 years ago, working with the mayor, we decided we needed a strategy. Mm-hmm. And so as we convened business executives from across the city, mostly and civic leaders, on the strategy, we found it was almost impossible to get that kind of big, bold, ambitious thinking in the same conversation about next 5 year kind of economic strategy.
1: Right,
7: so
1: right.
7: We said, let's split it up. Let's do an economic math focused phase, and let's do a Burnham phase where we can stir people's souls. And this contest was the great way. It was an open contest, so anyone could enter.
1: So tell me what you were looking for in submissions.
7: Sure. You know, we actually were purposely very broad. We wanted to see what the city would come up with. It was an open, you know, something that transformative for the city, something that could be done. So that was one of the very few criteria. But it was bring us your best, boldest ideas that you got.
1: And people did not stop.
7: They did not stop. We got over 200 submissions.
1: Wow.
7: From every walk of life, every neighborhood. That was super important in this effort. And I think also, in the instructions that we got from City Hall was, make sure that everybody gets a chance.
1: So folks weren't given a specific problem to solve or any sort of parameters. It was open.
7: We mentioned some things like sustainability and, growing population. But for the most part, it was just open. Yeah.
1: Very cool. Yeah. So let's hear from you, Eleanor and Kenya. Tell me, before we dig into some specifics on these six finalists, because now we're down to the top six, mm-hmm. right? Tell me what comes top of mind? What stands out the most among those finalist ideas? Eleanor?
8: What stood out the most to me is what the variety was of folks that submitted. We had groups of young people that submitted, mm-hmm. and the graphics were amazing across the board. We also had some institutions like the Morton Arboretum that submitted. That was a surprise to me. You yes. wouldn't necessarily expect them to do, take on a competition idea. But across the board, just the variety, both in who submitted as well as the type of projects.
1: Yeah. Kenya?
9: Yeah, I'll just add the diversity of the groups that submitted. We have some community-based organizations that thought about how you activate alleyways. But one of the things that, for me in my role, that was incredibly important is how culture showed up in the submissions. You mm-hmm. had people thinking about culture as infrastructure, which is so incredibly important for me and the work that we're doing when we think about the creative economy and the value that it brings to our city. So folks thought about a house music museum, right? Like yes. Chicago is the birthplace of house music. And so what if we had a museum that paid homage to that?
1: I can't believe we hadn't thought of that already.
9: Yeah.
1: And then, that's one of those that makes you think, wait, we don't already have that?
9: Right. True. As well as other forms of music that originated in Chicago, particularly Black music. And so, there are thoughts around how do we think about a Black music museum in mm-hmm. our city. And so those are one of the things that excited me in the submissions.
1: The alleyways, to your point, stuck mm-hmm. out to me, too. And I was zooming in on the renderings like, oh, wow.
7: Yeah.
1: We could squeeze some other stuff in there.
7: Absolutely. I think there were two things that I'll build on from the comments that my colleagues made. One was AI made a huge difference.
1: And talk to me about AI. Yes. How did AI show up in this?
7: So these contests have historically been, the participants have been fairly rarefied air. You have to be a large engineering firm or architecture firm mm-hmm. To be able to do the soundness or even the illustrations. And, we had a 9-year-old boy submit. One of my favorites was a origami crane that was massive. And he also has an Instagram site where he folds origami. But the idea was you crawl to the head of the crane and make a wish for Chicago. Mm-hmm. And it would be next to the bean. It was beautifully rendered. Engineering was sound. And he's 9 years old. So,
1: wow.
7: it's just the empowerment that individuals had. This time was incredible. And then the use of space, the completely clever reuse of space that exists now. And, we all know that alleys are such a benefit. You walk down the streets in Chicago or anyone who visits a city so clean, right?
1: Yeah.
7: And they often don't know that that's because we have alleys and other cities don't. But when you think about what all that space could be used for, and then you combine it with other ideas like electrification or other coverings. Mm-hmm. There's just a transformative power from this asset that people are thinking about.
1: Yeah.
8: So I'd like to add to that one asset that I was glad was highlighted was our boulevard system.
7: Absolutely.
8: And a submittal called Wonder Ways, where it's basically saying this is something we all value. It goes all throughout the city as a green necklace. Mm-hmm. Let's amp up how it's used. I thought that was a really great idea.
7: And we saw a depth of thinking around it, right?
8: That's right.
7: So it wasn't just beautification.
8: Correct.
7: It was, trees impact water usage and heat consolidation.
8: An exercise.
1: Very cool.
7: And
1: there was
7: air.
1: there was a submission called AgriFlats.
7: Yes. Mm-hmm.
1: It proposed turning a Chicago neighborhood into a food production district, mm-hmm. Using combined like live work units and small greenhouses. So I wonder what impact, Kenya, do you think that this would have on our housing crisis maybe? Or, you know, how important it is to have fresh, local grown food in this big city of ours.
9: Yeah. So when we think about the housing supply crisis, and it's not unique to Chicago, it's something that we're experiencing across the nation. I was happy that some of the submissions tackled some of those issues in a really creative way. So the AgriFlats is an actual cool concept. It deals with housing density, housing supply in our neighborhoods, particularly in areas where we want to see an increase in population, but also access to food. And fresh food. So one of the things that we do at DK's, and it's a little bit of a Band-Aid approach, though, which is why I like the AgriFlats model, is that we have fresh food markets or farmers markets where we bring people together not only with fresh fruit, but also with accessibility to goods that they may need for their neighborhood. But that's not long-term sustainability. Some of the things that you see in these proposals are long-term sustainability that address many of the issues and concerns that we have in our city.
1: Another submission called ReLoop. This proposes a car-free outdoor mall in Bronzeville dedicated to recycling from bricks and large statues made of recycled material to seasonal markets and repair shops. I mean, how would a new pedestrian corridor like this benefit the locals in Bronzeville, Phil?
7: Well, first, the recycling concept was one that showed up in a lot of ideas. And the notion of having, in our economic plan, we talk a great deal about...
1: You can almost control F the word recycling, and it did pop up a few times.
7: Yeah.
1: I know this because I did it.
7: Yeah, okay, right. And people are thinking about it, and they're thinking about it in super constructive ways. And I think on the notion of creating districts and corridors, which is something that is very much part of our conversation, where you could go someplace and experience live music, experience art, but also experience quantum and experience life sciences, etc. This is a real premise of what we're working on in Chicagoland right now. And so the idea of having a district or corridor or concentration of recycling activity, this is everything from appliances to the huge problem that we have as we tear down buildings and rebuild buildings. A lot of that's going into landfill. So that reuse is transformative again for the city. Pedestrian walkways in every place that we looked at them, including Bronzeville, is just, it's all part of this idea of the 15-20-minute city as we look at it. Live, work, now grow your food, find your appliance
1: within
7: your
1: 15,
7: immediate
1: 20 minutes.
7: Neighborhood.
1: Right.
7: Yes.
1: Yeah. So this is all great. Lots of great ideas, clearly. But let's turn some of these great ideas into reality, right? What happens now with the best ones? Does it get pitched to the city to develop, Eleanor?
8: You know, we were talking about this before we came in, and I think it's would behoove us to look at the low-hanging fruit, what's easy to implement like right away and where we can have support. And my mind immediately, again, goes to the boulevards. Mm-hmm. I think that's ready to go to find funding for that. The rest, I think, are going to be a bigger lift. And I think I would look to our various city departments, rural business, to help figure out a strategy.
1: Yeah, Phil, how is World Business going to help some of these come to life?
7: Sure. So, well, the most important thing for the Chicago economy right now is we need to grow. And growth gives us funding to do the things that help us with infrastructure. And although I would also say that we have such an unbelievable philanthropic and financial community, too, that is willing to donate to things like AgriFlats. I mean, mm-hmm. I think urban agriculture is the kind of thing that people ask and they'll be surprised what they'll get.
1: Yeah, for sure.
7: And the whole idea of the contest was to give these projects visibility. And while something like repairing the years of damage that interstate highways do to a city, separating communities, creating pollution, And changing that, again, could be a beautification process. It could just make things better. But it may also be a way for us to think about how we electrify the city, run new infrastructure and new pipelines for these things. And so those ideas come together in a way that someone says, oh, I've been trying to do this. I've been trying to figure out how to change this issue, and they're willing to fund.
9: Yeah. And I would just add that the beauty about the competition is that it started a dialogue, that it allowed for people to innovate. And so there are ideas now that we can begin to explore. And the cool thing that I like that we're starting to do, I think it's this Saturday, and correct me if I'm wrong, Phil, is that we're opening that dialogue up to the public. So on Saturdays from 12 to 2 at the Cultural Center, where we have the exhibition of the 6 finalists, people have an opportunity to engage with each of the 6 finalists, ask questions.
1: Great.
9: But most importantly, as Chicagoans or visitors, in their own words, think about what their vision of Chicago should be.
1: How long will that run for, this public portion?
9: Yeah, so it'll run through September. Okay. So the competition will culminate in mid-September, but these conversations will happen every Saturday through September at the Cultural Center.
7: Yep, and we open it up on Thursday at Gensler's, hosting an event, and then the mayor will announce it in September. We'll announce the winner. But back, on the investment topic.
1: Yes.
7: I do think that you're seeing these types of ideas being invested in across Chicago. I mean, if you look at the 1901 or the new fire stadium, the Red Line,
1: the extension,
7: also the extension, and then also the Obama Center. These are the types of things that a library used to be a library. The Obama Center is a community center. It's got basketball courts. It's actually everything but a library.
1: Yeah, it was someone else's big idea.
7: Yeah, and these are innovations though that are attracting capital. Mm-hmm. When we did Millennium Park, it was vastly an act of philanthropy. These projects are not. These are projects that people are investing in for good market reasons, for returns, et cetera. And I think that our contest is filled with ideas that people will invest in.
8: And I wanted to add one thing with the AgriFlats. Why I really appreciated that project is the city has vacant lots. The Cook County Land Bank has vacant lots. And I think this could be a private-public partnership to realize that, where the city does have some skin in the game through the use of vacant lots that are already in their inventory and then augmented by private capital.
1: I mean, so much conversation now about what to do with these vacant lots, right? Keeping track of all of them and like turning them into livable spaces.
8: And the neighborhoods want that. They don't want vacant lots. So this, I'd love this solution for that need.
1: Mm-hmm. Well, before we go, remind us, where do folks go if they want to give their public input? Because right now the finalists are all on display at the Cultural Center.
7: Yes.
1: Right?
7: Yes. So if you enter on the Randolph side, it's on your immediate left in the Welcome Center. All the finalists are on display. There are also 13 articles that were created in the Tribune on Sundays where people wrote about Chicago in the year 2050.
1: Nice.
7: And that's a great place to go. So is our website at worldbusinesschicago.com.
1: Folks can get a close look at these proposals. We'll leave it there for now. Phil Clement is CEO of World Business Chicago. Eleanor Gorski is CEO and president of the Chicago Architecture Center. And Kenya Merritt is commissioner of Chicago's Department of Cultural Affairs and Special Events, or DCACE. Thank you all so much.
7: Thank you for having us.
1: Of course.
7: Cheers.
1: And that is it for In the Loop. 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And if there's news happening in your neighborhood that you want us to dig into on this show, send an email to talkshows@wbez.org. 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I'm Sasha Ann Simons. Thank you so much for listening and have a wonderful day. Say More is next.
10: 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I'm Lisa Labas. Coming up next on Say More with Mary Dixon and Patrick Smith, we're talking about gun violence in Chicago. It is creeping a little bit back up this year, but overall crime is down. So we want to know, how is your neighborhood feeling right now? What is it going to take for Chicago to set a new normal for safety? We'll discuss it next, taking your calls on Say More. 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More information is at griffinmsi.org. 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Open through September 20th. Details are at lcfpd.org/museum. Sunny and surprisingly comfortable. I'm enjoying it thoroughly. 74 right now at O'Hare, 73 at Midway, 70 along the lakefront. Staying in the mid-70s today. Clear tonight, a low of 65. Sunny and 80 tomorrow. Hooray. 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
5: Good morning, Chicago. I'm Mary Dixon.
6: I'm Patrick Smith.
5: And you're listening to Say More live from WBEZ. Today, do you feel safe in your neighborhood or town?
6: Gun violence is creeping up again in Chicago, though the numbers are still lower than in the past. Overall violent crime, which includes things like assault, battery, and murder, is down compared to this time last year.
5: Early yesterday, seven young people were shot and injured in the West Garfield Park neighborhood as hundreds of people converged on one block.
6: How safe do you feel in Chicago or your town? What would it take to set a new normal for safety?
5: We want to hear from you. 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That's 866-915-WBEZ.
6: And with Police Superintendent Snelling stepping down, what are you looking for in Chicago's new top cop? The number again, 866-915-9239.
5: Now the news.
11: Live from NPR News in Washington, I'm Kristen Wright. President Trump rang the opening bell for the New York Stock Exchange and the NASDAQ from the Oval Office in a historic first. He's marking the start of trading for Trump Accounts, the federal government's new investment savings program for children. The president explained from the Oval Office that he asked soccer's governing body to review its decision to suspend U.S. men's team star player Valorant Balogun for their World Cup game tonight. FIFA reversed the suspension, allowing the American to play after hearing from Trump. NPR's Becky Sullivan has more.
12: It wasn't a clear, obvious foul. The contact looked very much unintentional. And in fact, the referee on the field didn't even give a foul initially. The red card came only after a video replay review of the play in slow motion. And then also similar contact between players in other games in this tournament have gone unpunished. And yet this got a red card. And, you know, clearly there's questions, but FIFA has not been transparent about answering them. This whole process by which they have reached this result, I think, raises a lot of questions. So it's just been tremendously messy.
11: Belgium has appealed FIFA's decision. China says its military has successfully test-launched a long-range missile from a nuclear submarine in the Pacific. NPR's Jennifer Pack reports from Beijing.
13: The missile was launched at noon Beijing time and carried a dummy warhead, according to China's official Xinhua news agency. This is the second time China has conducted a missile test in the Pacific since 2024. China says it had notified relevant countries in advance. Still, Australia's Foreign Minister Penny Wong told local media that the move lacked transparency and reassurance, while officials in New Zealand and Japan said they have grave concerns. China says the test launch was routine and part of the Navy's annual training. It says the missile was not directed against any other countries or target. Jennifer Pak, NPR News, Beijing.
11: New research finds many online sites are prescribing GLP-1 obesity drugs like Ozempic with limited oversight. Often sites don't require patients to interact with a clinician. NPR's Maria Godoy reports.
14: In the study, a researcher posing as a patient went to 49 different websites that offered GLP-1 medications. All of the sites relied primarily on patient-reported questionnaires that often missed important medical history. For example, a little more than half asked about a history of eating disorders, and only about a third asked for clinical data like cholesterol, blood glucose, and blood pressure. Just 26% of sites required an actual video visit to get a prescription. In some cases, websites issued prescriptions even though the patient failed to submit required photos. Researchers say limited clinical engagement when prescribing GLP-1s may increase the risks of medical and financial harm. The findings appear in the journal JAMA. Maria Godoy, NPR News.
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10: 74 degrees, sunny skies. I'm Lisa Labas. This is WBEZ News. Seven people were shot early Sunday in two separate incidents on the same park in West, on the same block, rather, in West Garfield Park. Chicago police say most victims are teenagers. The Sun-Times reports a 17-year-old girl was shot at about 1:30 in the morning and listed in critical condition yesterday at Stroger Hospital. And then 9 minutes later, police say at least six people were shot on that same block. The new Illinois Department of Early Childhood is officially up and running. The agency will oversee early intervention for babies and toddlers, also daycare licensing and early education programs. All that work used to be spread across three different departments. Agency Secretary Teresa Ramos tells the Sun-Times the goal is to make it easier for families to navigate their options.
15: We become one home for all early childhood services in Illinois. So there's one place to go, a place to ask questions, a place to get answers, and to be connected directly to services.
10: Families currently enrolled in early childhood programs will not see any changes to their service. The agency also has a new website. It is idec.illinois.gov. Another loss for Chicago's birding community. Another piping plover chick that was hatched last month has died. The Chicago Piping Plovers group posting yesterday the chick that had a green band on one of its legs, Tweety, has died. The group says challenging weather conditions this season may have played a role. This is the second of Amani and Sea Rocket's four hatchlings to pass. Yellow band chick Mavis died last week. This is WBEZ.
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10: Good morning, Chicago. It is Monday. It is Say More. It is a chance to talk about the news and how it affects you and how it affects us and how to make a better Chicago. I'm Mary Dixon.
6: And I'm Patrick Smith. Mary, I've realized something since we started the show. Do you know what it is?
10: What?
6: Say More listeners are geniuses.
10: They're pretty good.
6: I was excited to do the show. I was excited to have folks call in, and I have been blown away by how smart and thoughtful everybody is. It's why I know we can dive into meaty topics like we're doing today. Chicago gun violence this year, it is up slightly compared to last year. Last year, we had historic lows. This year, like 2.5% higher, so almost the same, but slightly up, which is not what we want. I want to know how it's feeling to folks out there. How does it feel in your neighborhood or your town? Do you feel safe right now? What would it take to make you feel safer? 866-915-9239 is the phone number. Excited. I am truly excited for that conversation.
10: Well, I think we can share some truths and we can hold more than one truth at the same time. You know, I'm one of those folks who, you know, when out-of-towners want to know, you know, if it's safe to come to work every day, like, yeah, of course it is.
6: Yeah.
10: It's fine.
6: Yes.
10: You know, and I also understand, like, there is a gun violence problem in America and there is a gun violence problem in Chicago. And part of it is the numbers. There are just more people here, you know, and there is other stuff, too. So we're looking to have a good conversation. We're going to have an expert come in. We're going to talk to someone about it. So 866-915-9239. Of course, on the Monday after the 4th of July weekend, Pat, I'm feeling a little tired.
6: Oh yeah, how was your weekend?
10: It was fine. It was good, but you know, got a lot of stuff done around the house. But then around the house until about 2:30 in the morning, you know, people just
5: seemed to be waiting out the rain so that they could shoot off their personal fireworks at all hours.
6: Yes. And
5: I did not enjoy that.
6: Yeah, we live across the street from a city building that is, I think, technically a streets and sand building, but mostly seems to be used as sort of a pit stop for Chicago police officers. Mm. I do not know who it was, but I will say that some folks came out of that city building and lit off fireworks early in the day. It was not late at night.
5: Okay.
6: Again, I'm not saying they were city workers or who they were. All I'm saying is that a lot of people were getting in on the action over the weekend. I was saying to you, we have a little squat brick ranch, which seems insulated enough that when our windows are closed, you know, I hear the far off booms, but it's not enough to wake my toddler up, which is what matters most to me.
5: Yeah, I mean, I enjoy seeing fireworks. I do not enjoy hearing fireworks. And, you know, there are a lot of other creatures, including pets and, you know, a lot of people, including veterans and people with PTSD, for whom fireworks are not great. Delta Airlines flight was hit by a firework while landing at Midway on Saturday night.
6: Yeah, thank goodness no one was hurt. But yes, a sign of just how fireworks crazy we are here in Chicago, that we're even hitting airplanes.
5: And it was so rainy and stormy around here. And so, you know, but things passed in time for like kind of the traditional 9:30 fireworks start here at Navy Pier in Evanston. So they went ahead and did it. I mean, you've already got stuff out on a barge. You might as well fire it off. But it was so foggy. It was so foggy you couldn't see. You just saw flashes in the sky. And then we also had the Cubs game on. The Cubs were hosting the Cardinals. And it was so foggy at Wrigley Field for a time that you could see the players mouthing, I can't see the ball.
6: Yeah.
5: And they literally had to delay because the robot camera that calls, you know, strikes, contested strikes and balls, it couldn't see the ball.
6: Yeah, well, I mean, I heard the announcers, the TV commentators talking about that. Like, we stopped for lightning. This seems like a safety issue. If the players can't see the ball, it is a little dangerous if, you know, you get 100 mile per hour plus line drive and you can't actually see it.
5: Yeah, they were already delayed because of the rain moving through the area. And then during the fog delay, which I just don't remember. I enjoyed seeing the National Network recalling the 1988 Fog Bowl when the Bears were playing at Soldier Field and you couldn't see the ball, but that was like over the players, so the players themselves could see it. We just couldn't see it on TV.
6: Right.
5: And this was before the high definition era.
6: Right.
5: And then also the entire crowd at Wrigley started singing John Denver, Take Me Home Country Roads.
6: Yeah.
5: That was... I guess that's a World Cup thing.
6: It's like the U.S. men's national team's like theme song. And they played tonight at 7. But yeah, it was interesting that Navy Pier decided to set off the fireworks despite the fact that you couldn't see them, which is, as you said, you like seeing fireworks, you don't like hearing them. This was almost exclusively an audio display which when Navy Pier set off their fireworks.
5: Apparently it was so disappointing here at Navy Pier that now they're going to offer free rides on the Centennial Ferris wheel every Wednesday starting at 6 p.m. through Labor Day to make it up to folks who came down and couldn't see a thing.
6: So are you going to stay late one day and go on the Ferris wheel?
5: Nah, I'm good.
6: Well, good. Anyway, a nice gesture, I guess, for setting off fireworks that no one could see. It was, you know, this weekend continued this string we've had of like extreme weather. Things finally settled down a little bit, but we went from extreme heat to a lot of rainstorm.
5: Yeah.
6: Sometimes, you know, it was dangerous heat and then dangerous storming as well.
5: So I guess the south suburbs are still experiencing high water and flooding. West Suburban Sugar Grove, they got about 8 inches of rain over the weekend. And in Lake Geneva, 3 children younger than 11 died after a boat capsized on Friday. There was a severe thunderstorm moving through the area, and a boat carrying 6 adults and 4 children overturned during the storms. So, you know, there's a state of emergency because of all the damage there and the 3 young people dying. 3 people died from the heat wave. On July 4th, those deaths were reported, and they range in age from 44 to 71.
6: Yeah, I was surprised. Not that any age is an okay time to die from heat, but surprised to see, you know, 44, 57, very young to die from heat exposure.
5: Yeah, but they had complicating causes, but this is a reminder that if you have some of these conditions that make things harder in the heat and humidity, you got to take it easy.
6: Yes, take it easy. Make sure you hydrate. Yeah.
5: Yeah. So, and then, of course, what we're talking about today, gun violence. Early yesterday, I believe, in West Garfield Park.
6: Yeah.
5: Hundreds of people converged on one block on Maypole. Is that right?
6: Yeah. And then there were two separate shootings, but almost right after each other around 1:30 in the morning, in which seven people were shot. We heard Lisa talking about this. And I actually, I saw that. I think it was, again, we're not ranking them, but of a weekend that was quieter in some ways than it often is because of the rainfall, I think, and maybe other factors.
5: Yeah.
6: That was the incident that most sort of grabbed my attention over the weekend. And I thought we could dig into it a little bit more. I wanted to talk to Fred Seaton, who's an outreach supervisor for the Institute for Nonviolent Chicago, who works in that West Garfield Park neighborhood where we saw those shootings on Maypole. Fred Seaton, thanks so much for joining us this morning.
17: Thank you for having me.
5: We appreciate you being with us. Can you tell us a little bit more about this incident on Maypole early yesterday and these young people who were shot and injured?
17: So from my understanding, this is a teen trend. It's something that goes on randomly in the city. We tried to get in front of them. We tried to have manpower out there so that we can try to control the crowd, but we was really outmanned. Chicago police was our man. It was hectic. But there's only so much we can do because a lot of these kids come from all over the city. We don't know who they is, where they come from, what cliques they from, none of that. But we go out there and do the best we can. I was out there with a staff of 12, just trying to make sure that they didn't get into no altercation. That's really all I could do. A lot of police was out there. They was trying to do. And I get a lot of kudos with them because they really, really was trying.
6: And it just was overwhelmed by the number. I mean, seeing the photos of Maypole, which is just a block, West Garfield Park, just overrun with people. I'm wondering, Fred, I know part of the work you all do at Institute for Nonviolent Chicago is to try to prevent retaliation. And I don't want to speak that into the world, but I'm wondering what kind of work your team is doing now to try to help people suffering from trauma after these shootings and also try to prevent any more violence after an incident like this.
17: So what we do is we try to gather information, find out what it's about. Then we mobilize to the hospital. I myself mobilized to stroll to the hospital and try to connect with the families and offer them some services. We weren't able to connect. What we do know from out there, gathering intel from the community, that all the kids are from outside the target zone. Mm-hmm. None of them was from the community. All of them was from outside of the community. But we still are trying to reach out to their family and loved ones. We ask some help from the city. We always get help. This is a great partnership with CBI. We got all hands on deck.
6: You say CVI, that's community violence intervention, something we're going to be talking about throughout the day, and I appreciate you telling us. Considering the work you do with community violence intervention, what's this weekend like for you, 4th of July weekend? What's it like for you generally? How did you prepare for this holiday weekend to try to prevent violence?
17: So what we do is we try to stay connected to 24 different groups that's in our community, 24 different cliques, to make sure that there's nothing brewing, that we have we have great communication with the cliques. We went out and passed out peace, sir, just to show a show of gratitude for the holiday, just trying to be good stewards of the community. And have great relationship with all the different cliques and groups within the community.
6: And Fred, I mean, you say cliques. I know there's a reason you're not using a word like gangs, but just for people to kind of understand, when you say cliques, these are groups of people who you think are maybe the most likely to be involved in violence. And it sounds like, obviously, we're not going to say things went well when you have an incident like what happened, but at least for the groups that you work with in West Garfield Park, you're saying that they were peaceful over the weekend.
17: Yes, it was peaceful.
5: All right. Thank you. Oh, sorry. I didn't mean to interrupt you, Fred.
17: Go ahead. Yeah. I mean, it was a peaceful weekend besides that incident. I'm just happy that we was able to just be able to have a relationship with all the different guys within the community.
6: Fred Seaton is an outreach supervisor for the Institute for Nonviolent Chicago. I know they're continuing to work on follow-up to that Maypole incident and just continuing to try to keep West Garfield Park and other neighborhoods in the city safe. Fred, thanks so much for taking the time this morning.
17: Thank you.
5: Thanks, Fred. We are taking your calls. How does it feel in your neighborhood or town? Gun violence this year is up slightly in Chicago compared to last year's historic lows. The number to call is 866-915-9239. And right now on the line, we've got Reverend Roland in Rogers Park. How are you feeling this morning, Reverend?
18: Honestly, pretty safe. Rogers Park feels very, very safe. I was surprised even on Saturday night, it sounded loud. And I went down to the beach at around 10 o'clock. Couldn't see the Navy Pier fireworks, but there were...
5: Well, you weren't alone.
18: So many people were lighting off fireworks on the beach. And it just seemed like, even though they were illegal and I didn't see a single police officer, it seemed like a very safe and wholesome time. And I was kind of shocked because I moved here from a very small town in North Idaho where shootings at large gatherings on the 4th of July were not uncommon. So it was quite a refreshing holiday. And Rogers Park feels like a very safe place compared to where I came from.
6: Reverend, you know, coming from outside of Chicago, why do you think the city has the reputation it has? It sounds like a reputation you heard about before you decided to move here.
18: Oh, most definitely. All my friends and family constantly are like, how are you alive? And I'm like, well, there's 3 million people in this city and we're all alive still. So, you know, it's pretty cool how that works. But, I mean, you know, there are obviously problems, city, and we're all alive still. So, you know, it's pretty cool how that works. But, I mean, you know, there are obviously problems.

0: purposes. And, you know, a lot of people use it as the racist talking points, like, mm-hmm. oh, crime, Democrats, you know, that's just, yeah.
1: Okay, well, but according to the Reverend Rogers Park, safe and wholesome.
2: Yeah,
1: over
2: well,
1: the 4th of July, spread the word to Idaho.
2: Yeah, Reverend, thanks so much for calling in, Mary. I think what the Reverend's getting at is something that we're going to talk about throughout the day, which is there's difference in perception. There's mm-hmm. also difference in experience because right. of the way different ways that people experience the city in different parts of the city. We want to know, how does it feel where you live, whether you're in a Chicago neighborhood or a suburb? How does it feel? What would it take for you to feel safer? 866-915-9239.
1: Also, Chicago's police superintendent abruptly announced his retirement last week, right around this season when we tend to see more gun violence. What does Chicago need in its next top cop? We're taking your calls at 866-915-9239. But first, let's check in with Lisa Labas in Studio One, see what
3: Hello.
1: Else is going on in Hello. this world of ours.
3: Hey, well, so the Trump administration says it plans to open a 528-bed holding center. This will be for migrant families and unaccompanied children who are awaiting removal from the country. ICE said the facility is not a detention center. It's a staging facility. Ralph Hennessy is executive director of the local England Air Park Authority and says this facility will be at a former military base in Alexandria, Louisiana. The site is next to an airfield that has become the nation's largest hub of deportation flights. The weather has been a definite topic of conversation, and in southern France, a large wildfire has led the Tour de France organizers to ban fans from attending the finale of the third stage. The race entered France Monday, heading to Les Anglais near a fire that has burned almost 7 square miles of land. Organizers say the priority is protecting people, property, and natural areas. Essential race vehicles are the only vehicles allowed on the route. WBEZ is supported by Grainger. Sports later today, Portugal takes on Spain at 2 o'clock from Arlington, Texas. And tonight, Belgium plays the USA in Seattle, 7 o'clock kickoff. Winners of those two matches will face each other in the semifinals on Friday, 2 in the afternoon, and that's in Los Angeles. Cubs and White Sox are off today, as well as the Sky. It is a pleasant day, 74 degrees right now at O'Hare. 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
1: 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I'm Mary Dixon alongside Patrick Smith, and today we're talking about Chicago and gun violence. Last year, we had big drops in those numbers. They are ticking back up slightly so far this year. What will it take for Chicago to achieve a new normal when it comes to gun violence? And how are you feeling about things in your neck of the woods? The number to call is 866-915-9239.
2: Yeah, 866-915-WBEZ. What are you experiencing when it comes to being near or around violence? What are you perceiving when it comes to Chicago's level of gun violence? 866-915-9239. We've got someone here in studio with us to help us have this conversation. Andrew Papachristos, professor of sociology and faculty fellow at Northwestern University's Institute for Policy Research. Professor Papachristos, thanks so much for being here.
4: Yeah, thanks for having me.
1: So homicides and shootings were up 2.5% this year compared to last year, but last year was a historic low. I mean, it's still relatively low for such a large urban area in Chicago. How are you processing these year-over-year changes?
4: Yeah, I mean, there are lots of ways to unpack the year-over-year changes. One of the things we've been looking at is not just whether it's going up or down, but I've been looking at what we call the safety gap for the last 10 years, which is how does it feel in the neighborhoods that have the highest level of violence and those that have the lowest levels of violence? And so one of the things that's happening is we often talk about Chicago as like a tale of two cities that experience gun violence and don't. So people are living in different places, but they're also living in different times. Mm. So Portage Park, Washington Park, they're still kind of experiencing that 2025 decline. But of course, back of the yards got yanked back to 2021 or potentially even further. And with lower numbers, you're going to feel things very differently. You're going to feel each event a little bit differently, especially some of the ones that we've been seeing these last couple of weeks and months.
1: And when you talk about people feeling things differently, this isn't just vibes. This is some blocks and some neighborhoods are kind of moving backward a little
4: bit. Right. And when you look at the concentration of violence, because it's becoming much more concentrated as stuff goes down, and we're seeing upticks in, say, the Area 1 police area, not in all of them, but that's going to happen. And the other element which is really changing is it's not just that more

0: shootings are happening. It's that more people are getting hit and more people are dying. So the lethality of the events that you see, and when they happen in public, like these trends, these teen gatherings, or at a Juneteenth event, it feels different. It hits different than sort of a one-on-one argument that happens.
1: So you say more people are being hit, more people are dying. I noted that, you know, we're like 2.5% overall, which is more or less flat.
0: Right.
1: But I think multiple victim shooting incidents are up almost 10%.
0: Almost 14%.
1: Almost 4%, yeah. Just compared to last year. Why is that? Is it the type of weaponry, or what explains that?
0: I think we got rid of a lot of this sort of stuff that people can get ahead of. I know you had Fred on from the Institute of Violence. Like, they're out there doing this kind of work. They're trying to be there before stuff happens. It's really hard to get ahead of everything. The workforce is small. Everybody's got a lot of things going on. But some of these things are legitimately hard to get a hold of. And they feel more random because sometimes they are. But also, you know, it is trying to stay ahead of those sorts of things as well.
2: Mm. To remind everyone, Fred Seaton, who is a violence intervention worker in on the west side of Chicago, was saying that they were just outmanned, and that a lot of the folks who were involved in that early Sunday shootings in West Garfield Park were from outside of the neighborhood. So they were in touch with their cliques, but he said some of these shootings involved folks that they were not aware of, and they were just outmanned.
1: Right. I mean, you think about what he said, which is that there are 24 different groups that they're sort of tracking and talking with in their neighborhood, and that they were working to keep them peaceful over the weekend. But then you have hundreds of people come in from out of the neighborhood, and then they're doing essentially crowd control, which is not what CVI, what community violence intervention is supposed to do, right? I mean, you study this with Andrew.
0: Right. I think there are two things that happen. So kind of risk for these types of incident, it's a lot like a dimmer switch, not an on and off switch, right? So it's like it kind of can escalate, and what you try to do is turn it down, and that's a lot of what they try to do. Mm. And when you think about the CVI infrastructure or the ecosystem, you have dozens of organizations that are trying to coordinate the best they can, often with sort of limited sorts of data and resources. So they really are trying to almost play whack-a-mole as these things pop up. And then you go and it's quiet and it's calm. And I've heard incident after incident of where you'll have an outreach team present and a car will roll by instead of opening fire. But then if they leave, they just come around the block and there. So you can't, it's hard to be present everywhere, every time. I mean, this is a classic public safety problem. But this is sort of what these teams are facing. And I will say, with the peacekeeper hotspots, which are these teams that are looking at these micro hotspots, they're actually down 25% this year so far. So these hottest of hotspots in the city, these very small areas, when people are there and present, that's down 25% even from last year. But you can't be everywhere, and you can't be, you know, you got to play that whack-a-mole. It's really hard.
2: Right. That is significant. I mean, 25% is not nothing. That's a pretty big deal. Why don't we take a few calls, Pat and Professor? Why don't we talk to Richard in Hegwisch? Richard, what are you seeing in your side of town?
3: Quite honestly, nothing.
2: Okay.
3: I was telling the operator that picked up, I was saying that, I have an Airbnb here, and, you know, almost the first question out of everyone's mouth is, well, how is the neighborhood? And it's like, it's a very safe neighborhood. I compare it to Mayberry, you know, including the barbershop right next door, but, you know, where everybody knows everybody and everybody else's business, which is a good thing and a bad thing. But, you know, even with all the fireworks, and because we live literally a mile from the Indiana border, so believe me, we had fireworks. But even with that, you know, it was very, you know, except for still going off at 4 o'clock in the morning in some cases.
1: yes.
3: It was actually very, yeah. And my dog's going crazy.
2: Poor dogs.
3: Oh yeah, no kidding. Even on the tranquilizer, but you know, really, honestly, we get a very bad reputation, and you know, there are some hot spots. I do know that, you know, but I contribute us to the fact that, you know, we have a lot of municipal employees, including police officers, firemen, and things that live in the neighborhood. You know, which does play a big part, but, you know, that's basically what I need to say is that, you know, we just get that bad reputation. And I mean, I even have somebody coming in literally today because I'm cleaning the Airbnb, they're coming from Poland, and actually they chose here because of the fact that, they knew people from the area, you know, close by at least, and, you know, knew the reputation of our little
2: your little hamlet of Hegwisch. Thank you, Richard. Thank you for checking in from Hegwisch. We appreciate it, Richard.
1: Professor, I got to say, Richard's call, we spoke with the Reverend before the break as well, have me thinking of a thought that's always going on in my head, which is, on the one hand, this outside perception of Chicago is as ultra-violent. It makes me upset, and I kind of want to say, you guys are totally wrong. We're safe here. You know, I feel safe every single day. But then I feel like, well, when I say that, I'm ignoring the experience of people like you're talking about in Back of the Yards or West Garfield Park, where, again, I do not mean to say, oh, it's always violent there, but there's a real problem that still needs to be fixed here. I wonder how you think of the difference between outside perception and reality on the ground here in Chicago.
0: That's a good question. I mean, we're going to be battling the ghosts of Al Capone, I think, for the rest of our life. Mm-hmm. It comes up all the time, that sort of image. When you travel abroad, people still talk about Al Capone. They forget about Michael Jordan. They forget about all the other things that have happened in Chicago since Al Capone. So we're always going to kind of be doing that. And I think part of it is the media and how we talk about it and how we get there. It's also not underlooking. Like, Washington Park was having a tremendous year. They were down 63%, but then an 18-year-old got shot on Friday. So that 18-year-old getting shot, you know, it hurts, it hits, it lands, even though that community was having sort of a good year. The other thing, Patrick, is, you know, how do we deal with the here and now? And so when we hear about first responders, CBI workers, they're responding to this shooting or the one that's going to happen. And actually, when we're at historic lows, this is where we have to dig in to primary intervention. This is where we need to dig into those larger things that are happening that keep violence contained in particular communities, because we built the city a particular way, right? Where do we need housing? Where do we need better access to the sorts of things that have a correlation with gun violence in the long term? While these, you know, again, for crime to have dropped, homicides and shootings to have dropped like they did, it means 27-year-olds in Chicago had to stop picking up guns and using guns, right? That's a statistical fact. That's the group that are picking up guns that are being hit. So something changed in that group. But they have kids, right? So how do we then stop that next? Now's a good time to be doing that, right? Because things are slightly calmer. We should always be doing it. Mm-hmm. But right now is the time to really think and innovate with this other population, the younger population. This is why these teen trends and sort of gatherings are so important, right? We need to be looking at these younger groups before they kind of hit this age when historically and statistically they're more likely to be hit.
2: I think Thomas and Auburn Gresham on the line might have something to add to that thought. Thomas, what did you want to add to the conversation?
4: Good afternoon, good morning, good day. the violence and the everything that's going on in Chicago, across the nation, we're looking for the police, the politicians, and everyone to assist or take care of the problem. The problem starts in the beginning, at home.
2: Okay, so I think Thomas is saying that, you know, this is up to parents to start on that process of working with the kids to intervene in these things, which is a little bit of what you were talking about, Professor. Is that what you're talking about in the home, or are you talking about larger community efforts?
0: Well, I mean, the homes are in neighborhoods and neighborhoods are in communities, right? And they're all relying on the same sorts of resources. Mm-hmm. Schools, parks, libraries, pools, sort of all those things really matter, and making sure that there are opportunities of all sorts. It's not a one size fits all in terms of how an intervention is, but these sorts of infrastructure that have been, you know, disinvested in for generations it's the way these small number of neighborhoods go. As violence gets more and more concentrated, the way those neighborhoods go is the way the city's going
1: to
0: go.
1: Yeah. I mean, Thomas, to me, what you're saying is a yes and. Like, yes, parents are responsible, need to be held, not, I don't mean legally held responsible, but are responsible for their children. And the better parenting we can get, the better for all of us. But also, we're all invested in children, you know, going down the right path here. And so if they need extra support or help, we should try to do that, right?
4: That's not what I'm saying.
1: Okay, please. Okay. Please go.
4: Here, let me explain.
1: Please.
4: If you should have a stove fire and it just blew up and think, what would you do? Would you run outside and call the fire department and wait for them to arrive to put out the fire on your stove? Now your house is gone. See, I'm talking about the home. I have 9 children. Well, I raised 9 children of mine. Here is where the law comes in. Parenting. If you are not accountable for your children after 9 p.m. Whatever they do after 9 p.m., it's you. It's not the police. It's not the libraries and the parks and everything's responsibility to control your children. And that's what's out here, children.
1: Thank you, Thomas. I appreciate that call. Although, Professor, quickly, and I don't want you – well, you weigh in on whatever you want to weigh in. But what you were saying is that the people who actually do the most shooting, are men in their 20s, right? These are not children who are mostly responsible for the violence in the city.
0: I mean, I think that's an important – you know, again, statistics matter in this way because the average victim in Chicago is 27 years old, which means how you intervene with a 27-year-old is quite different than you do with a 17-year-old or a 12-year-old. What's available. Right. Also, people have less empathy for a 27-year-old, quite frankly, right? People see children, they see young people, and they should have empathy for young people. But 27-year-olds actually strike a different, you know, people react differently to a 27-year-old. Mm. And that ties into how we view, age and race. We sort of, and there's a lot of research on this, we assume that younger Black and Latino kids are older than they are, and you treat them differently. Mm. And that understanding what the intervention is and how it is age appropriate matters a lot. If you can still be connected to schools, that's one of the best things for your long-term trajectory, staying connected to school, finishing school.
2: Let's talk to someone who is involved in the schools. Lane in Glen Ellen, you're a public school teacher. Where?
5: Hi. Yes, I'm actually a school librarian in Wheaton, Illinois. And, as I'm listening to the professor and everybody else calling in here, and I've lived here my entire life. My family has been here for generations and my people grew up in the city. And the thing that strikes me as a public school teacher is that we have segregation in this area. Not just by race, but by opportunity. Mm. And I hear all of these things all the time that, you know, we're doing all this stuff, but it doesn't seem to be enough, which I know. But kids in the suburbs tend to be, what I always say is they're scheduled to within a centimeter of their life. They also have parents who don't necessarily work night jobs. Mm. So how do we shift, and what is being done to give kids just social, fun, athletic, you name it, craft. I mean, kids in the suburbs are all of a sudden into crocheting again. And the kids in the city are no different. It's just a segregation, a lack of opportunity. And I think one of the things is that in the city, it might need to be shifted into evening opportunities because so many kids who live in the city and maybe are in a lower income bracket, their parents tend to be the people who are working at night. And when people scream and yell about it's their parents' responsibility, many of their parents are probably not home because they're working to support their families, to pay for their housing, all those kinds of things, but they're working the night shifts at places or something like that. And I'm not saying that that's 100% every person, but when I hear the mayor or people say like, well, you know, there's these things, I don't know how they get to the kids, how they get to the parents, how they get them signed up, how those of us who care, even if we happen to live in the suburbs, can be more helpful financially, supportively, in volunteer hours. I feel like we need my block, my hood, my city to be out in the suburbs to recruit things too. Can we bus kids to other opportunities? Sometimes I walk into the facilities out here in the suburbs and they're half empty, even though every kid is scheduled to within a centimeter of their life. Hmm. And I'm just wondering about the larger, it's not just neighborhoods in the city. It's not just downtown Chicago. It's the Chicagoland area. It's all of us. And I wonder what, if anybody is doing anything about that. It breaks my heart and I want to be part of the solution and help. And a lot of people do, but we don't know how.
2: That's a great point, Lane. Thank you for calling with that perspective as someone who's teaching kids. Well, if you're a librarian, are you in an elementary or a middle or a high school?
5: I'm middle. I also taught high school a long while ago. And I literally have kids in the suburbs who are exhausted in the morning and can't get up for school because they have activities from after school until 10 o'clock at night.
2: Yeah,
5: you know,
2: I hear that.
5: And that reduces, and that's not good either. We don't, in America, we don't seem to ever have the happy medium, right?
2: We're bad at moderation.
1: Yes.
2: We're bad at moderation. Thank you for calling, Lane. We really appreciate it. It's Say More on 91.5 WBEZ. Gun violence in Chicago is up this year slightly compared to last year's historic lows. How's it feeling in your neighborhood or town? And we're going to be getting a new police superintendent. What do you think the new police superintendent should do? The number to call is 866-915-9239.
1: More of your calls, more with Professor Andrew Papakristos coming up in just a minute. 866-915-WBEZ. Let's check in with Lisa Labas. Lisa, how's it feeling in Studio One?
6: It's very comfortable, Pat.
2: Oh, good.
6: The weather's so nice. It's so nice outside, but it's not going to last. It's going to get hotter later, but let's enjoy today, shall we? A handful of countries in the OPEC oil producing alliance are planning to increase their oil outputs modestly next month. The Organization of the Petroleum Exporting Countries and its allies announcing yesterday seven countries will expand oil production by a combined total of 188,000 barrels a day in August. In North Suburban Northbrook, a new housing development has opened. It's the first affordable housing building in that village. It's a 48-unit building. It's called Popard Place. It provides housing for people who have disabilities along with their families. The apartments are for households who earn at or below 60% of the Chicago metro area median income. The development was funded through low-income housing tax credits from the state, also grants from banks and corporations. The developer says 600 applications have come in for the units. Rents range from about $700 for a one-bedroom to $1,100 for a three-bedroom. 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
2: 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Chicago gun violence is up a bit this year compared to last year, but last year it was historically low. How does it feel in your neighborhood or town? We're going to be getting a new police superintendent. What do you think the new top cop in Chicago should be concentrating on? 866-915-9239 is the number to call. I'm Mary Dixon alongside Patrick Smith.
1: And we have here with us Andrew Papakristos, professor of sociology and faculty fellow at Northwestern University's Institute for Policy Research, professor. I wonder, we were talking a little bit about the, I want to sort of drill down on this. We were talking a little bit about what young people need. And your point was the victims are not all of them, obviously, but the average victim is in his late 20s. But it is still important that we have intervention of some kind for young people so that we can try to set a better future for our city. Is that right?
0: Yeah, that's absolutely right. I mean, how do you keep people on track to not get shot is part of it. Because, yeah, when a young person, a kid gets shot, it's horrific. But also you have to keep in mind that those 27-year-olds often have kids. Mm. So now you have kids that have a parent who has been shot, may have mobility issues, may have died, right? And we know from decades of research that mass incarceration has a horrible effect on kids. We have very little research of what happens to kids when their parent is shot, mm-hmm. who might not be able to work or provide. And so in fact, you know, just living in a community exposed to gun violence, kids' reading scores drops, their health changes, like all sorts of bad things happen to a kid that's just exposed to it. But then also, how do you kind of keep them connected? And there's dozens of different things we can and should be doing. Food, school, housing are key, but then there are, of course, different sorts of programs and operations that could kind of mix together.
2: Mm. And then there's police policy, and we just learned late last week that Police Superintendent Larry Snelling is going to be retiring in the middle of summer, which I don't recall ever happening in Chicago. It's kind of an unusual announcement to be having. So what has Snelling's record been? What does Chicago need in the next superintendent? We do have a call from Leonardo in Pilsen who has some thoughts about this. Leonardo, what are you thinking about?
7: Hello, good morning. So, born and raised here in the city. Mm. Was a young person who was very close in proximity to community violence as well as police, you know, brutality. Mm. And, you know, I currently serve as the 12th district chair under the district council under the CCPSA.
2: Mm. So this is the citizens councils that oversee police now. Yeah.
7: Yep. And you know, I was one of the people who was opposed to Snelling getting the role to begin with, just based on his track record of, you know, the NATO training with officers. We know what happened there, and there were several lawsuits, as well as just being part of the counterterrorism department in CPD. I don't think that, you know, that's necessarily our best department. When we talk about, you know, justice and equity and, you know, creating a system that is viable for the residents.
2: So, Leonardo, I just want to stop for a moment and mention that you are referring to when the NATO leaders were meeting in Chicago. I think this was more than 10 years ago. It was under Mayor Emanuel. And there were, you know, many run-ins with protesters being harassed by or hassled by police and frankly, vice versa. But it got very contentious. And you opposed Superintendent Snelling's appointment based on his role in those police operations.
7: Correct. As well as his testimony as the, you know, lawsuits went on.
2: Yeah.
7: I think that as a city, we need people in leadership roles who are going to be about the people, right? And if we are looking for another PR person, we're going to end up in the same cycle that we've been in. We need someone who puts community first, and that is, you know, everyday Chicagoans, not the people behind, you know, the shield. And I think that is important because as we're fighting, or as I'm fighting for a Chicago Victims Bill of Rights, I have never gotten any confirmation from Snelling or anyone in his administration regarding if they approve of it or not, right? And we want to make sure that when these outliers of violence or, you know, any type of harm happen to community members, that they are prioritized and treated with dignity instead of hung up on or called, you know, a nuisance by the detectives. And that begins with accountability, and accountability has to be reflective of the person in leadership.
2: Leonardo, I'm curious, are you in communication with City Hall, with the mayor's office, about what you want for a new superintendent?
7: Yeah, so CCPSA, the commission itself, is going to start sending out feelers for people. I believe they sent one out last week, just asking, you know, everyday Chicagoans what they're looking for, as well as, you know, district counselors. We get to advocate for what is happening in our community. So we get to have a voice in there. And we encourage everybody to come out to, you know, your district council meetings, as well as coming out to the commission meetings where this is the subject matter.
2: Okay. Well, thank you for checking in with your perspective, Leonardo. It's really good to hear from you on this. You know, this is a really big job for Chicago.
1: Yeah, Leonardo, thanks so much. Professor, I'm wondering, you know, obviously Leonardo's talking about all sorts of other parts of a superintendent's job, including, you know, police accountability and dealing with victims and dealing with protests. When it comes to gun violence, preventing or reducing gun violence, how much role does a police superintendent play in that?
0: Yeah, I actually think the role is huge on a couple of different levels. Mm-hmm. One, it sets the tone, right? Is this going to be, you know, the next superintendent is going to be someone who, I mean, as the caller just said, you know, kind of listens to communities, and different communities have different sorts of problems. Are they going to lean in? Are they going to kind of send that message down to the rank and file? So this is how we do it. Mm. And, you know, when you see successful collaborations between community organizations and the police, it all comes down to either the tone set by the superintendent and the local district commander, right? So there's a lot of variation among district commanders, and you'll see community organizations that will not have a good relationship with that commander and wait it out until the next one. Well, a superintendent can help set that a tone and can help set that agenda. And then there's the other element, which is support innovation, support new technologies and things that can have an evidence base, but also kind of, you know, lean into the sorts of resources they have and how to use it. Can data be used on a dashboard at the city that now everybody has access to? That's a sharing of information that didn't happen 15 years ago that the public can use for that sorts of things. You know, and then other sorts of ways to think and listen to what sorts of things that again are happening with the new sorts of teen gatherings, right? That's a new thing in terms of how we're addressing it. How people deal with that, everyone's going to kind of be looking.
1: You know what's interesting? Actually, I want to talk about teen gatherings in a second, but the Superintendent Snelling, you study community violence intervention, like what Fred was talking about a little bit earlier in the show. Mm-hmm. What's his record been like as far as CPD cooperating with, working with these anti-violence organizations?
0: So it's been, as far as I understand, and you'd have to ask them, I mean, it's not, it's been positive, mm-hmm. right? And this has not always been the case in Chicago. There was a time decades ago it was antagonistic. Mm-hmm. We're not going to work with them. We're not going to talk with them. You mm-hmm. see sort of information, you see them kind of coming together. There have been press conferences. This is going to be our strategy for Memorial Day, or this is how we're going to respond to these particular things. That's positive. That is working with community organizations, right? These CVI organizations do a lot, but at their heart, at their soul, they are a community entity, right? They're doing a lot more than just trying to navigate shootings. They're doing all sorts of things, food drives. They're out there occupying spaces. And thus far, I've seen it's been fairly positive, but I don't run one of those organizations.
1: Of course.
2: So as I understand it, Superintendent Snelling also had a disagreement with the mayor's office about using technology. And you referred to, this is part of the superintendent's job. I believe Snelling wanted to keep ShotSpotter, the devices that would, supposedly indicate whether there was a shooting going on in a neighborhood. And Mayor Johnson decided to end that contract.
0: Yeah.
2: So, can you weigh in on that?
0: I'm going to give you the professor answer on this one.
2: I can learn that.
0: So what people said the technology was going to do and how they kind of boasted about it was very different than what we kind of knew from science of what it could do, right? Can it increase response times? Can you recover evidence? Those are the sorts of things that we look at. Is it going to drive shootings down? Like, that was a whole other sets of questions. So how the technology was kind of packaged and sold was very different than what its uses could have been. And of course, you guys have covered this story for a long time. Some community groups were very supportive and they wanted it. They wanted anything that could help them do it.
2: Right.
0: Some didn't because it was a level of surveillance, and it was a level of surveillance. Surveillance is kind of, it's everywhere, but it's even especially in these kind of concentrated places. So, I think that was really about about politics more than about sort of science. So I'll stick with the science on that one.
2: Andrew, I was just going to ask, if you were in charge of appointing a new police superintendent, what would you want that new top cop, what kind of skills, what kind of priorities would you want them to have for Chicago?
0: Well, the first would be vision, right? Mm-hmm. And one of the things we've learned from 2025 is that these low levels of violence are possible, right? We can do it, right? A couple of years ago, we were at a gathering, Patrick, you might've been there, where it's like, let's get less than 400, let's get less than 399. And then COVID happened, but guess what? We did it. Mm-hmm. And so the superintendent, and by the way, we did it with arrests going down, incarceration going down, jail populations at some of the lowest they've ever been. So we've done it with sort of less, more aggressive policing than we've kind of seen historically. So this tells us something, that it is possible to do it potentially with fair and constitutional policing, as well as these other sorts of community level factors. So I think the most important thing is for a superintendent to come in to realize when it comes to gun violence that we can do it. Hopefully this is a new ceiling, but it does require a commitment to multiple types of strategies and not just the old ones. Because again, what we saw these last 5 years has been counter to just the traditional get tough on crime, but clearance rates have gone up. That's a good thing. Mm-hmm. Solving shootings and homicides, that's a good thing. Let's do more of that and think about what else is kind of happening. And we're going to spend years figuring out what happened these last 5 years, but it's important for a leader to come in to say that we can keep gun violence down when we should do that. And we have to invest in that, not just with dollars, but also sort of, commitment and how we spend time and social capital.
2: Time.
1: Andrew Papakristos is a professor of sociology and faculty fellow at Northwestern University's Institute for Policy Research. Andrew, thank you so much for taking the time today.
2: We appreciate it. And thank you for all your calls. If we couldn't get to you today, I'm so sorry. Please leave a voicemail so we can maybe use it later this week. Really appreciate it.
1: And now, ladies and gentlemen, please stand and remove your ball caps for our national anthem.

0: That is the national anthem by Radiohead, and that's it for Say More.
1: Tomorrow on the show, we're going to talk with John Mulaney.
0: Well, we are.
1: We are. That's tomorrow at 10. I'm Patrick Smith.
0: I'm Mary Dixon. Here and Now is up next. And you're listening to Here and Now. Oh, well, you will be listening to Here and Now on 91.5 WBEZ. And coming up on the program, we'll get a preview of tonight's match between the USA and Belgium. FIFA's disciplinary committee has made a stunning decision to suspend a Team USA member's one-game red card ban in exchange for a probationary period of 1 year. We'll talk about it in just a little bit. You could feel either way about it. I know how I personally feel about it. We'll talk about it next on Here and Now. Also, President Trump delivered a speech Saturday to celebrate America's Independence Day. It was openly political and included partisan attacks against Democrats. We'll talk about it next on Here and Now. 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
4: I'm Indira Lakshmanan. It's Here and Now. Coming up, controversy at the Soccer World Cup as FIFA reverses a one-match ban on a star U.S. player after a call from President Trump.
3: Also, President Trump's July 4th speech was unusually partisan, falsely calling Democrats communists and a poison.
5: Our warriors did not fight communism on battlefields across the world, only to have that menace rear its ugly head right back here in America. We're not going to let it happen.
4: And as wildfires burn in the American West, we hear from a former federal firefighter about this summer's threats.
6: Things will definitely get worse until rains come, and good soaking rains.
3: The news is first.
7: Live from NPR News, I'm Lakshmi Singh.
8: So ring the bell, Mr. President.
7: It's the first day of trading for Trump accounts. At the White House this morning, the president marked the moment as he rang the opening bell of the New York Stock Exchange and NASDAQ to officially launch a government initiative to deposit $1,000 into accounts set up for any child born during Trump's second term.
9: People are putting up tremendous amounts of money, and it's something I'm very proud of. Some people think it's going to go down as one of the most important things we've done during the administration.
7: Private firms will invest the money in the stock market. Children can access the money when they're 18 years old and only for specific purposes.
9: It's going to go down as one of the most important things we've done during the administration.
7: Private firms will invest the money in the stock market. Children can access the money when they're 18 years old and only for specific purposes, such as school or a home. A preliminary hearing is being held today for the 23-year-old man accused of assassinating prominent conservative activist Charlie Kirk. Prosecutors will argue that they have enough evidence against Tyler Robinson to proceed to trial. Another Russian attack targeting Ukraine's capital with missiles and drones has killed at least 18 people and injured more than 60 others. NPR's Joanna Kisses reports from Kyiv. The strikes come as NATO allies get ready to meet this week.
10: Volodymyr Zelensky is pleading for Western allies to send anti-missile air defense supplies. Zelensky is set to meet with President Trump at the NATO summit in Ankara, which starts tomorrow.
7: That's Joanna Kisses reporting. The decision by FIFA to overturn the suspension of a U.S. player ahead of a crucial World Cup game tonight against Belgium is coming under heavy criticism. Here's NPR's William Jones.
11: The soccer governing body in Europe, UEFA, didn't mince words in its response to the decision to allow Falara and Balogun to play, calling FIFA's judgment incomprehensible and unjustifiable. Balogun had been suspended after being red carded against Bosnia, but after President Trump called FIFA's president, a FIFA committee suspended his ban. Speaking to the media in French, Belgium's coach Rudy Garcia said it felt like April Fool's Day. They've lodged an appeal to FIFA. Meanwhile, Norway's coach also blasted the move.
12: Bad, bad, bad, bad, bad.
11: US coach Mauricio Pochettino says FIFA's decision to overturn what he viewed as an unfair red card should be celebrated.
7: That's William Jones. It's NPR.
0: It is 74 degrees, sunny skies. It's 11:04. I'm Lisa Labas with WBEZ News. A new housing development is now open in North Suburban Northbrook, and this is the first affordable housing building in that village. WBEZ's Esther Yoon-ji Kang has the story.
13: The 48-unit building, Popard Place, provides housing for people with disabilities and their families. The apartments are for households earning at or below 60% of the Chicago metro area median income. The development was funded through low-income housing tax credits from the state, as well as grants from banks and corporations. Richard Koenig leads the Housing Opportunity Development Corporation, the building's developer.
14: A project like this shows that it's possible to do housing that's affordable, that's really attractive, fits in well with the community, and that really provides a great asset for the town.
13: Koenig says over 600 applications have come in for the units. Rents will range from around $700 for a one-bedroom to $1,100 for a three-bedroom. Esther Yoon-ji Kang, WBEZ News.
0: Officials say three children died on Friday after a boat capsized in Lake Geneva in Wisconsin. Media reports say a boat carrying six adults and four children overturned during severe storms in that area.

0: the opponents, all communists, and communism a cancer on the country.
1: Right. And he also did that as at his speech Mount Rushmore in South Dakota the day before. President Trump also disparaged the heart of America, which is the election system, which, repeat after me, fraud is rare, elections are not rigged. But here's his push for the Save America Act, the elections bill. Coming.
2: America is back, and we want to keep America great, and we will do so by approving the Save America Act, which means all voters must show voter ID. All voters all voters must provide a little thing called proof of citizenship.
1: And he goes on to say, you won't have cheating in the elections anymore. What happens? Again, fraud is rare. What happens when a president sows distrust in the heart of a democracy in a speech that big?
0: It's very powerful. I mean, it's this speech and so many others where his words and allegations about the election system broadly has now seeped into the national conversation. It's seeped into public policy. And here he is in the middle of the speech, you know, pushing legislation that would restrict and voting and make voting more difficult. So in 2026, that's really a message that's antithetical to the aspirations of what the democracy is supposed to be about. But we should not discount how much power those words have, regardless of what happens with the legislation.
1: Well, and you know, others who back the president are pointing out that in 2022, then President Joe Biden used his July 4th speech to condemn the Supreme Court's decision overturning the constitutional right to an abortion. This is Roe v. Wade, just days after that ruling. So you say what?
0: Look, I agree that not all presidents are pristine when it comes to leaving politics at some level out of their speeches, and we have to remember that. But you have to look at the totality. I mean, this was a multi-day event where President Trump attacked Democrats, connected Democrats to communists, and promoted himself as the centerpiece of American democracy. And so then you have to put the speech and the parts that you've talked about in that context. That's very different than what President Biden was doing, even at that time.
1: Well, and just quickly, David Frum, the former speechwriter for President George W. Bush, wrote the piece in The Atlantic saying that while Trump emphasized the idea of American exceptionalism, he in many ways discarded the ideals that made America exceptional. We just got a couple seconds here. Would you agree?
0: Most important, democratic processes and voting. So we heard him doing exactly that, as Frum argued.
1: Princeton University professor Julian Zelitzer again helps us look at the past through the present. Julian, thanks as always, and I hope you had a happy 4th.
0: I did. Thanks so much. You too.
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3: Kind of a quiet day for Chicago sports teams. The Sky, the Cubs, the White Sox all off today. World Cup, though, still going on. Portugal takes on Spain at 2 o'clock this afternoon from Arlington, Texas. And then the winner of that match plays the winner of tonight's match, Belgium taking on Team USA. 7 o'clock kickoff in Seattle. And so the winners of those two matches face each other just outside LA on Friday afternoon.
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0: Thanks for joining us today on WBEZ. It's kind of a quiet Monday. We've been following all the news, though. Talking about gun violence earlier today on Say More, you can check out more about that on our website, wbez.org. Seven people were shot early Sunday in two separate incidents on the same block in the West Garfield Park neighborhood. Also, the birding community in Chicago mourning the loss of another piping plover chick that was hatched last month on Montrose Beach. The chick that had a green band on its leg named Tweety has died. The yellow-banded chick named Mavis died last week. These are two of four chicks that were hatched by pair Imani and Sea Rocket. It is 12:20. 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
5: This is 1A. I'm Jen White.
6: And I'm Todd Zwillick.
5: For today's installment of If You Can Keep It, we're talking about the U.S.'s global reach in diplomacy a year after the dramatic reshaping of the State Department and elimination of USAID.
6: We're talking through it with Ambassador Larry Andre, who served as U.S. Ambassador to Somalia, Djibouti, and Mauritania. Akbar Shahid Ahmed, diplomatic correspondent
5: of USAID.
6: We're talking through

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1: You're listening to WBEZ. It's 3:48. I'm Melva Lara. Thanks for being with us on this Monday. It is a nice sunny day for us today. Highs generally in the 70s with plenty of sunshine, a little bit cooler if you're near the lakefront. We do have a nice lake breeze today. It's 73 at Navy Pier. We have 73 degrees in Hyde Park, and it's 79 in Irving Park. Coming up, a conversation with the frontman of the Nitty Gritty Dirt Band about the band's final tour and how they continue to make music 6 decades into their career. Traffic-wise, Edens, you're heavy from Peterson to the junction. Is 27 minutes in from Lake Cook. Outbound, no big problems. Kennedy inbound is our heaviest spot of the day. You're slow from Cumberland all the way to the Burn Interchange. It'll take you about 57 minutes to get into downtown from O'Hare. It's 32 from the junction. Heading outbound's a 40-minute ride. Eisenhower, you're still seeing delays after an earlier crash. It's 50 minutes to get out to the Jane Addams from the old post office. Inbound will take you 1:10 from the Jane Addams to downtown. It's 37 from Mannheim. I-55 in Will County, you're heavy from Route 53 to I-355 and southbound from I-355 to past Joliet Road. Dan Ryan's about 28 minutes in, 33 minutes heading out.
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6: From NPR News, this is All Things Considered. I'm Mary Louise Kelly.
0: And I'm Scott Detrow. The Nitty Gritty Dirt Band has been making music for 60 years.
7: You and me going fishing in the dark, lying on our backs and counting the stars.
0: The band has released multiple hits over the decades, like Fishing in the Dark and An American Dream.
7: Voila, an American Dream.
0: Don't worry, they're not done making music together, but they are taking a break from the road. Last month, the Nitty Gritty Dirt Band wrapped their All the Good Times tour, their last shows as touring musicians. So we thought it was a good time to talk to frontman Jeff Hanna.
8: Way back in my memory, there's a scene that I recall.
0: You just wrapped up a tour. How are you feeling?
9: Mixed emotions. You know, the band hit on May 13th of this year. We hit our 60th anniversary from when we started in Long Beach, California, and it's quite a run.
0: Yeah.
9: And we're very grateful, really extremely grateful that we've been able to do this all these years and have had a great time.
0: What, if anything, felt different to you on the stage, off the stage, knowing this was a farewell tour?
9: We're still kind of processing that. All of us got a little choked up on some of those shows. My son Jamie has been playing with us since 2018, and he typically would introduce me somewhere in the middle of the set, and he grew up on this music, so. And he's a great, great singer, songwriter, guitar player, all of the above. I'm very proud of him and happy to have been alongside him for the last 8 years.
0: Mm-hmm.
9: But, when somebody starts getting choked up, then it's contagious.
0: Yeah, everybody.

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1: You're listening to WBEZ. Thanks for tuning in on this Monday. I'm Mel Ballara. It's a pretty nice one for us. Sunshine today. We'll see sunshine tomorrow and Wednesday. Quiet days ahead weather-wise. Highs today around 80. A little bit cooler if you're near the lake. Our next chance of rain will be Thursday night and Friday morning. Coming up on WBEZ, controversy in the World Cup today after FIFA lifted a one-game ban against a top U.S. player after the president asked for a review. And in 10 minutes on Marketplace, this holiday weekend was a hot one, which led to hundreds of thousands losing power.
2: We had a lot of times when our electricity fluctuated on and off, so we were very aware that there was an issue with the power grid.
1: How the grid and electricity prices may fare as extreme heat becomes more common. That story and the numbers from Wall Street coming up on Marketplace at 4:30.
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1: Well, delays are starting to build on the area roadways on this Monday. On the Stevenson, you've got problems because of a vehicle fire blocking three right lanes. You're solid from Damon inbound to just past State. It'll take you 48 minutes in from I-355 to DuSable Lakeshore Drive. Up on the Stevenson, you're heavy from the Ryan to Central there on Route 83 to Cass. On the Edens, just 27 minutes in from Lake Cook to the Junction, outbound no problems. Kennedy now is 55 minutes inbound from O'Hare, 32 from the Junction. Outbound will take you 38 minutes to get back to O'Hare. The express lanes are heavy from Belmont to Montrose and won't save you any time.
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1: It's 78 degrees at 420.
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0: This is All Things Considered from NPR News. I'm Mary Louise Kelly.
6: And I'm Scott Detrow. Sports is very often about more than what happens on the field, and that is definitely the case with today's World Cup Round of 16 match between the United States and Belgium. We are talking, of course, about FIFA's decision to allow U.S. striker Filarin Balogun to play in today's game, delaying a one-match ban Balogun received following the red card for dangerous play that he picked up in the previous game against Bosnia. FIFA announced that reversal yesterday, and today, President Donald Trump confirmed to reporters at the White House that he had personally asked FIFA President Gianni Infantino to review Balogun's ban.
7: But all I did, I asked for a review because I didn't think it was a foul.
6: The reversal by soccer's global governing body has been widely criticized ahead of today's match. Franklin Foer is a staff writer for The Atlantic and someone who has written and spoken a lot about the mix of politics and soccer. He is also the author of How Soccer Explains the World and joins us now. Welcome.
8: Hi.
6: What, if anything, of all of this surprised you?
8: The overtness of it all. I mean, I know that Donald Trump likes to boast about how he's able to shift outcomes in order to claim credit for something that I think he believes will make him enormously popular here at home. He's just trumpeted the fact that he has kind of used his relationship with FIFA and Gianni Infantino in order to get this decision that he wants. And so there's nothing that's happening underneath the table, behind closed doors. This is all happening out in the wide open.
6: How does this compare, before we talk a little bit more about the moment, just putting in this context, how does this compare to what I think would widely reviewed as run-of-the-mill corruption that often comes along with FIFA decision-making over the years?
8: All right. So we have to say that this is perfectly consistent with FIFA's and soccer's long history of political leaders trying to shape the outcomes of World Cup soccer matches. If we went back to 1934, there are stories about Benito Mussolini having dinner with the referee who was refereeing Italy on the eve of that World Cup final. And there are instances of military dictatorships in Brazil and Argentina bringing political pressure to bear on World Cup refereeing decisions and the like. And so this isn't novel. It hasn't happened for many, many decades, which is why it feels like it's kind of this shock to the system.
6: Yeah.
8: And it's coming out of the blue. And the fact that it's happened before doesn't mean that it's acceptable this time.
6: You had written about the fact that Donald Trump, that President Trump had really attached himself to FIFA, had attached himself to this World Cup, tried to make it a personal branding thing. And yet over the last few weeks, he had receded from the scene. There was such a focus on the amazing play so far. Now to you is this World Cup. Over the last few weeks, he had receded from the scene. There was such a focus on the amazing play so far. Now to you is this World Cup.

Thanks for being with us. You're listening to WBEZ on this Monday afternoon. Lots of sunshine for us today, a high of 80, a little bit cooler if you're by the lake.

0: And no extreme heat in the forecast for this week. 70s today, 80s for Tuesday through Thursday. Coming up next on WBEZ, it's Marketplace. Boeing and Airbus are planning on ramping up production this year. Each have order backlogs thousands of aircraft deep. A look at what's driving demand for new jets and the numbers from Wall Street next.
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0: Let's take a look at traffic, where we still have some delays on the Stevenson because of a car fire. Inbound Eisenhower, your stop and go from York Road to First Avenue. It's about an hour 7 in from the Jane Addams, 38 for Manheim. Up on Eisenhower, delays from Costner out to First Avenue. It's 27 minutes to get to Manheim. DuSable Lakeshore Drive southbound, you're slow from Michigan to Chicago, Randolph to Roosevelt, and between 57th and 67th. Northbound traffic on the drive, stop and go around Soldier Field and to Chicago's Daly Plaza, Washington, Clark, and Dearborn. Bordering Daly Plaza will close at 6 tonight for the FIFA World Cup watch party at the Daly Plaza. 78 degrees at 4:30. This is WBEZ.
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4: In Los Angeles, I'm Kai Rizdal. It is Monday today, the 6th day of July. Good as it always is to have you along, everybody. Well, welcome, everyone, to the first full week of the second half of the year. We're going to spend some time up at the top of the program today, not on corporate fortunes for the next 6 months, not on markets or indicators, but on you and me and everybody else in this economy who buys stuff, consumes stuff, in other words. And we're going to do it with an eye on business behavior and our buying patterns, also the calendar. Target and Walmart and Amazon and most other retailers are rolling out back-to-school sales earlier than usual this year. And PwC, once upon a time known as PricewaterhouseCoopers, says families are going to spend $922 on supplies this year. 47% of those families say they are going to be spending more this year than last. Marketplace's Kristen Schwab gets us going with corporate promotions and consumer predilections.
5: During a Target run yesterday, Kristen Deal kind of couldn't believe what she saw on display. Colored pencils, binders, backpacks.
6: I was surprised to see already the back to school when we, you know, I think most of us are just happy that we're just out of school.
5: Deal is a marketing professor at the University of Southern California's Marshall School of Business. And she says sales patterns have shifted over the last handful of years. Everything's starting earlier.
6: Christmas promotions before Thanksgiving and Thanksgiving before Halloween and those things.
5: It wasn't always this way. Companies first started pushing early buying during the pandemic, when broken supply chains threw retail inventory into chaos. Consumers seemed happy to shop early and buy more. Brittany Steiger, a retail and e-commerce analyst at Mintel, says the sales trend really cemented when tariffs came into play.
7: That really triggered an early shopping mentality for parents really trying to get ahead of those price increases.
5: Steiger says at this point, it seems like one sale blends into the next.
7: And as it's stuck around, it's kind of evolving into this sort of always on shopping mentality.
5: always on because there's always an event to prepare for, and life is getting more expensive. Christina Durante, a professor of marketing at Rutgers University, says inflation, which is at its highest level in 3 years, is causing serious anxiety for shoppers.
8: It's so uncertain that we don't know how it's going to play in. And because we want to have control over not just our budget, but just our lives, we're really sensitive to any sort of cue.
5: Durante ran studies on this, on how stressors change buying habits. She says some people really locked in. They kept a tight budget, maybe even hoarded money. Others?
8: They were really likely to do impulse purchases on like new clothes, anything that might help them feel more in control over whatever's currently stressing them out.
5: She says the part of our brain that tells us to eat chocolate is the same part of our brain that tells us to shop. I'm Kristen Schwab for Marketplace.
4: Wall Street on this Monday after a long weekend. Oh, look, all of a sudden, AI stocks are a thing again. We'll have the details when we do the numbers.

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1: Coming up, it's All Things Considered. For the first time, Chicago's deep tunnel is reaching capacity, which means many communities are at risk for flooding. And immigrant spouses of U.S. citizens have previously not been a primary target for immigration enforcement, but President Trump is changing that. We're going to hear that story coming up on WBEZ. Couple of problems to headline on the roads on the Eisenhower inbound at Racine. You've got an accident on the right shoulder adding to the delays. On the Bishop Ford inbound at 130th, you've got a tire changer on the right shoulder. It's 5 o'clock.
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5: I asked for a review because I didn't think it was a foul. And, you know, again, I'm good at this stuff. I didn't think it was a foul.
6: President Trump says yes. He called the head of FIFA about a U.S. player's red card, but that he did not, quote, tell him what to do.
7: For Monday, July 6th, it's All Things Considered from NPR News.
6: I'm Mary Louise Kelly.
7: And I'm Scott Detrow. Ahead this hour, the latest on the Trump FIFA red card call.
6: Also, how the Trump administration's immigration policies are sweeping up the spouses of U.S. citizens.
8: The law has considered them to be a privileged class, but this administration is treating them like all other immigrants.
7: Plus, after 6 decades on the road, the Nitty Gritty Dirt Band is singing their way through a farewell tour.
9: A lot of the emotions were literally like goosebumps, you know, looking out over that crowd and seeing 3 generations of fans.
6: First, the news.
10: Live from NPR News in Washington, I'm Ryland Barton. President Trump is leaving for Turkey today to attend the NATO summit. NPR's Franco Ordonez reports the war in Ukraine and defense spending top the agenda.
11: President Trump is expected to meet with President Volodymyr Zelensky this week as he embarks on a new push to end the war in Ukraine. Before leaving for Ankara, Trump told reporters that the U.S. is involved in talks and that they're closer to ending the war than people may realize.
12: President Putin wants it to end. I will tell you that very strongly. A good call. And President Zelensky actually wants it to end now.
11: Trump will also push NATO members to step up their defense spending. At last year's summit, countries committed to spending 5% of their GDP on defense spending by 2035. But over the last several days, Trump's been complaining that the U.S. spends too much compared to other countries, and he's expected to push them to move faster. Franco Ordonez, NPR News. The White House.
10: Soccer fans are packing into Seattle today for the World Cup match between the U.S. and Belgium. Casey Martin from KUOW in Seattle reports fans have mixed reactions to star striker Falarin Balogun being added late to the match.
13: Falarin Balogun received a red card in the U.S. match against Bosnia and Herzegovina last week. That meant he was not able to play in today's crucial match. The red card was controversial, and so was FIFA's decision to overturn the red card after a call from President Donald Trump. Lisa Harkness from Seattle says she's still rooting for Team USA, but...
14: It's hard. I mean, I don't know if it was a true red card, but I don't like the way it went. And I think this is a step back.
13: Thomas Barnum from Orange County, though, was woken up by his friend when he heard the news.
15: Just grabs me shoulder to shoulder, shaking me like there's a fire on the house. And he said, bro, Balogun's playing. He's back, baby.
13: Today's match against Belgium will determine if Team USA moves forward to the quarterfinals. For NPR News, I'm Casey Martin in Seattle.
10: Officials in Venezuela today announced the death toll from the earthquakes has risen to more than 3,500 people. Another 18,000 have been made homeless in the disaster. They're now staying in tents and temporary shelters. As NPR's Duri Biscarin reports, doctors say this raises health concerns.
0: Three hospitals suffered major structural damages during the earthquakes almost 2 weeks ago, the World Health Organization said. Others are operating at reduced capacity. International aid groups have set up field hospitals with intensive care beds and operating theaters. Sports stadiums have become distribution points for food, water, and medical supplies. With aftershocks still happening regularly, thousands of people are staying in tent camps, where doctors say a lack of running water and exposure to the elements carry additional health risks. The Pan American Health Organization said 6 metric tons of medical supplies have been delivered, with more aid on the way. Derry Buscarin, NPR News, Washington.
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1: 78 degrees at 5:04. Good evening, I'm Alba Lara with WBEZ News. Chicago's massive system of underground tunnels and reservoirs is almost completely full for the first time. The deep tunnel includes more than 100 miles of tunnels and 3 reservoirs designed to capture floodwaters from Chicago and the suburbs. But after a month of heavy rain, including this past weekend, reservoirs are reaching capacity. Sun-Times reporter Brett Shea says as of noon today, one reservoir was 94% full, another was at 100%.
16: 11 suburban counties are facing the risk of flooding right now. That includes Blue Island, Calumet City, Dalton, Harvey, and other communities in the south suburbs.
1: Preliminary reports from the Metropolitan Water Reclamation District show sewers have been overflowing into the Chicago River and other waterways. Officials say 3 children died after a boat capsized in Lake Geneva, Wisconsin on Friday. According to media reports, a boat carrying 6 adults and 4 children overturned during severe storms in the area. Lake Geneva Mayor Ted Kraus said the 3 children were under the age of 11. The city had declared a state of emergency over the weather conditions on Friday in Lake Geneva, where cleanup of extensive storm damages is continuing today. Chicago saw its least violent 4th of July weekend in the last 7 years. The Chicago Police Department says 5 people were killed, 23 were hospitalized because of shootings, assaults, or stabbings throughout the city between 5 p.m. Thursday and 5 a.m. this morning. The Sun-Times says last year there were 9 people killed and 40 injured during the 4th of July weekend. Checking sports, Cubs and the White Sox are off today after both picked up wins yesterday. Tomorrow, Cubs open a series in Baltimore against the Orioles, while the White Sox return home to host the Boston Red Sox. The Sky are off. They're back in action tomorrow night in Phoenix. Our weather tonight, clear skies, a low of 64. 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
7: It's All Things Considered from NPR News. I'm Scott Detrow.
6: And I'm Mary Louise Kelly. The FIFA World Cup was supposed to be a celebration here in the U.S., a showcase of world-class soccer and a showcase of the country to tourists from around the globe. Now, though, there is a cloud of controversy over what should have been the most exciting and important game for the U.S. men's national team in a quarter century. That game is still kicking off tonight. NPR sports correspondent Becky Sullivan is still in Seattle for it, and she's on the line now. Hey, Becky.
18: Hey, Mary Louise.
6: Okay, so the stakes here. President Trump has weighed in. Secretary of State Marco Rubio has weighed in. Senators are weighing in. Just explain what exactly is happening.
18: Yeah, you know, this is all about a red card that was given to this player on the U.S. team, striker Falarin Balogun, last week during the team's last game that was against Bosnia-Herzegovina. And with that red card usually comes an automatic 1-game suspension in the next game for that player that would have normally caused Balogun to miss today's game against Belgium. The stakes, of course, are huge, as you were saying. This is the round of 16. It's the World Cup. And I think to players on the U.S. team and to many American fans, and certainly to these officials that you've just named, the red card felt unfair. It felt extreme. The contact between Balogun and this other player was not intentional, like you sometimes often see with many red cards, but still, A red card, Mary Louise, is a normal part of soccer, and what has followed is not. So first, there was FIFA's highly unusual decision to allow Balogun to play in today's game. Then the news of President Trump's phone call to FIFA President Gianni Infantino to request that FIFA review this play. Now you have Rubio. This one was a joke, but Rubio saying he might raise it at a NATO meeting tomorrow.
6: Oh, wow.
18: All of this is extraordinary.
6: It is indeed extraordinary. Okay, so President Trump is not denying that he made this call to the head of FIFA. He said outright today at the White House, yeah, I called him.
12: Yes, I asked for a review by FIFA. I spoke to a man who's highly respected, and by the way, whose level of respect has gone up tenfold. And he was good before this started, but, you know, he really pushed it in this country. I'm the one that got them to do it.
6: Becky, President Trump also called the red card and the suspension, and I quote, very unfair. I mean, as you sat there listening, what did you make of that?
18: I mean, you know, I already used this word extraordinary, but truly it is genuinely wild. And I think it's hard to know exactly what Trump is taking credit for here. Obviously, the president has a long track record of taking credit for things that he feels good about. But either way, these comments are an obvious problem for FIFA. Their regulations are quite clear that member associations and football confederations are supposed to avoid any form of political interference. And so after Trump made these comments today, Infantino put out his own statement. He acknowledged that the phone call with Trump had taken place, but he said that he had explained to the president on the call that FIFA's independent legal process was doing its own thing, essentially, that this any review of Balogun's call would be decided in due course. And he underscored that FIFA's judicial bodies are independent and operate autonomously. And I'll say, too, that U.S. soccer officials that I have spoken to also sort of underlined that they were following FIFA's typical process to raise questions and challenges of disciplinary decisions based on rules and regulations set up by FIFA. Yeah. And so you kind of have both of these sides kind of saying a little bit of a different thing.
6: But there are still all these questions about whether this counts as political interference. Do we know how this could affect the game today?
18: Well, I think, barring some 11th hour surprise that Balogun is playing today, he is the team's leading scorer at this World Cup. He has scored 3 goals so far. Belgium certainly is not happy that Balogun is on the field. I think the reality is if the U.S. wins this game, Mary Louise, this is certainly going to be something that people remember to continue to talk about. If the Americans lose, maybe this controversy just dissipates. On the other hand, maybe it won't. I mean, today you had the European Confederation, UEFA, say that FIFA had, quote, crossed a red line with this decision. And so it's definitely possible that the fallout could continue no matter what happens.
6: We've got about 30 seconds left, but can we talk about actual soccer? What are you expecting to see tonight?
18: Yeah, I mean, Belgium is the toughest opponent the U.S. has faced yet in this World Cup. There's certainly no guarantee of a win. Belgium is ranked higher than the U.S. by FIFA. They're a European powerhouse. U.S. has struggled with them in the past, including in a friendly just this past March that the U.S. lost 5-2. But it should be an exciting game either way. I am excited to see it, despite everything hanging over it.
6: I think we are all excited to see it now. Okay, NPR's Becky Sullivan reporting from Seattle. Thanks so much.
18: You're welcome.
7: One way an immigrant can get a green card and U.S. citizenship is by marrying someone who's already a citizen. Spouses have historically been a special category, unaffected by quotas and much of the red tape other immigrants navigate. But the Trump administration's sweeping approach to immigration policy is affecting even this group. NPR's immigration policy correspondent Jimena Bustillo has the story.
19: In the last year, the Trump administration has made myriad changes to the legal immigration process. It paused reviews of applications, detained immigrants at green card interviews, and generally increased scrutiny of applications. And those changes are affecting immigrants of varying status, including the spouses of U.S. citizens. Lawyers say that's a change from the past. Despite the swings of lenient and strict immigration policy from one administration to the next, that was one group generally left alone.
20: Life has become a lot more difficult for Americans who are married to somebody that is not born in this country.
19: That is Ashley Diaz-Vito, executive director of American Families United. Her organization advocates for U.S. citizens and their immigrant spouses.
20: A lot of people are worried about being able to apply for mortgages or, you know, the loan process for their kids to go to college. There are people who have green cards that are allowed to travel internationally, and they are not doing that right now. So people are really adjusting life decisions
19: and separately for citizens whose immigrant spouses have been deported or left because they didn't have legal status, they're now facing new life and financial questions.
20: How do I pay taxes here in the United States? Am I supposed to file with my spouse, even though my spouse is no longer residing in the country? Health insurance questions, life insurance questions. Am I a single parent now?
19: Spousal sponsorship makes up just a fraction of green card applications. About 250,000 to 330,000 people each year since 2015 have been approved through this route. That was 25% of the total green card approvals in 2024, the most recent data available. Chev Dalal Dehaney is the Senior Director of Government Relations at the American Immigration Lawyers Association.
2: This group of individuals have always had a special place under the law.
19: She said spouses are not subject to any quotas or caps, and previously some got unique exceptions.
2: Spouses of U.S. citizens don't have to have had to maintain their legal status here in order to adjust. And so the law has considered them to be a privileged class, but this administration is treating them like all other immigrants.
19: And this change in approach has affected military spouses and those who have been in the country for decades. In a statement to NPR, U.S. Citizenship and Immigration Services says a pending petition for a family member, like a spouse, does not confer legal status. And those who entered without inspection or who remain in the United States beyond their permitted stay are, quote, illegal aliens who may be subject to immigration enforcement action. Ximena Bustillo, NPR News, Washington.
21: The nationwide heat wave has been hard on construction workers. Many of them work hourly and can't afford not to. Noor Nazir with WFAE in Charlotte, North Carolina, visited a home construction site to see how workers are coping.
22: The sun is beating down on a large house being built just north of Charlotte. Four workers move around the outside, digging, drilling, and painting, all as temperatures hover in the upper 90s. Tim Marsh is on a ladder, holding a roller with yellow paint. Every few seconds, he wipes sweat from his forehead, pauses to catch his breath, then keeps painting.
23: This week, I've been getting off, going home, and going right to sleep. It has been affecting my body a lot, but, you know, just keep pushing.
22: Marsh has worked on the team for the last 8 years. Although today he's painting, other days he does concrete work, he says during a break. It's his favorite construction job. But in heat like this, it becomes one of the hardest things to do.
23: Can't take no breaks when you're pouring concrete. You got to get it down there and get the job done. But you got to also pace yourself.
22: Everyone here says they're drinking a lot more water in the heat. Matthew Bryce is the crew leader on this site. He says he has three kids, a mortgage, and bills to pay. That is why, even on days when the heat is brutal, he still shows up.
24: It's rough when it's super hot. There's not much you can do.
22: He says on days like these, they all look out for one another because they know the sign for exhaustion and heat stroke.
24: If your body's telling you you need to take a break, you need to take a break. You don't keep working through it because that's where it gets dangerous. And if you do stop sweating, that's the biggest problem.
22: He says workers are used to pushing themselves in tough conditions, but that attitude can also be dangerous.
24: I had to take people and set them down in the shade and give them a break because they try to keep working through it and it's not good.
22: Only 7 states have laws on heat safety standards for workers. They include things like mandated shade, breaks, and water, depending on temperature. North Carolina isn't one of them. On the federal level, the Occupational Health and Safety Administration addresses excessive heat only as part of overall workplace safety. In North Carolina alone, more than 250 people visited emergency rooms during the first week of the heat wave at the end of June. Michael Fitch is an emergency room doctor with Atrium Health.
25: Folks that are going to be out working in the heat, and they're certainly at risk because they may not have the luxury that some of us have of being able to take breaks whenever they want.
22: He says, besides hydrating, people should wear light clothing, wear sunscreen, and just take breaks in the shade. Back at the construction site, the work goes on. Marsh is still outside, wiping sweat from his face and getting up on a ladder to paint. He knows he's doing this hard work for a reason.
23: As long as I'm coming back home safe, that's all that matters.
22: This week, the heat wave is expected to break in Charlotte, but there are still a lot of hot summer days ahead. For NPR News, I'm Noor Nazir in Charlotte.
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1: You're listening to WBEZ. Thanks for joining us today. I'm Melba Lara. Coming up, Pope Leo has prioritized building bridges among Catholics. But last week, he excommunicated leaders of a hardline sect, saying they're out of step with the church.
3: Schism means that you have broken communion with the church. You're no longer in a proper relationship with it. Breaking off because of some theological position or some quarrel with authority.
1: We're going to hear more on that story coming up on WBEZ.
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1: Weather-wise, we're heading for a pretty pleasant night. We'll see lows in the mid-60s under clear skies with a waning moon. No extreme heat in the forecast this week. Mid-60s tonight, 80s with sunshine for tomorrow through Thursday. Our next chance of rain is Thursday night into Friday morning.
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1: We have slightly lighter than normal traffic for a post-holiday Monday, but still pretty busy on the inbound Kennedy. You've got a disabled vehicle inbound at Nagel, adding to the delays. Eisenhower, you got an accident on the right shoulder inbound at Racine. In Deerfield, Waukegan Road in both directions. At Lake Cook Road, you've got traffic lights that are not working. 79 degrees right now in Humboldt Park. We have 73 degrees in River North and in Lincoln Park. And it's 77 in Beverly Shores. It's 520. 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
21: On a Monday, it's All Things Considered from NPR News. I'm Mary Louise Kelly.
7: And I'm Scott Detrow. The Vatican has excommunicated members of the conservative Catholic group called the Society of St. Pius X. The move comes after the Society ordained four new bishops last week without the approval of the Pope and despite a warning from Pope Leo just days before. Joining us to explain this is NPR religion correspondent Jason DeRose. Hey, Jason.
8: Hey, Scott.
7: Let's start with the group itself. What can you tell us about them?
8: Well, the Society of St. Pius X is a small, ultra-traditionalist group founded in 1970, has about 750 priests worldwide today, and rejects many of the reforms of Vatican II. That's that major theological council that took place in the 1960s. For instance, the group promotes the use of the Latin Mass and rejects the liturgy in the common language of the people. But Scott, one of the biggest ideas of Vatican II was a shift in the attitude toward other faiths, that other religions can be sourced sources of truth and holiness. The St. Pius group opposes relationships with other faiths and with other non-Catholic Christians. Just last week, it called the Pope sharing the stage with other religions a humiliation. And despite those bishop consecrations without papal approval, the Vatican says there's a schism. And because of that group and the clergy and laity in that group are now excommunicated.
7: So let's talk about two of the terms you just used, schism and excommunication. First of all, explain what a schism is in the context of the Catholic Church.
8: Well, I spoke with Father Thomas Rausch. He's a Jesuit priest and professor emeritus of theology at Loyola Marymount University here in Los Angeles. He explains schism this way.
3: Schism means that you have broken communion with the church. You're no longer in a proper relationship with it. Breaking off because of some theological position or some quarrel with authority.
8: So a rejection of the authority of the church hierarchy, the Vatican. In this case, the idea that all those bishops must be approved by the Pope, approval which the Society did not have, and also because of the rejection of those core Vatican II theological teachings around interfaith relations.
0: And the other term, one that as a Catholic I shudder inadvertently to even say out loud, excommunication.
8: Well, someone who's been excommunicated isn't allowed to participate in the sacraments of the church, so they can't receive the Eucharist, get married in the church, so forth. They are out of communion or out of relationship with the church. Now, it's important to understand, says Rausch, that excommunication is an important punishment that's meant to be a corrective. The idea of denying the sacrament is about showing how serious the issue is, and it's meant to bring people back into the Catholic Church. So to that end, for instance, the Archbishop of San Antonio issued a letter urging people there not to attend Mass at a chapel in the area affiliated with the St. Pius Society, but rather go to Mass at a congregation that is recognized by the Archdiocese and by the Vatican.
0: How has the group in question, the Society of St. Pius, responded to this punishment?
8: Well, the group sent an open letter to Pope Leo after the excommunications. It describes the actions of the society as a, quote, moral duty, and suggests that the group is not backing down, saying what the society, quote, has done and will continue to do is nothing other than an extraordinary initiative for the salvation of souls. It calls the excommunications unjust and invalid, and says the society is willing to suffer the sanctions for the good of the church.
0: That is NPR religion correspondent Jason DeRoe.
8: Says the society is willing to suffer the sanctions for the good of the church.
0: That is NPR religion correspondent Jason DeRoe.

0: raced to figure out what was wrong amidst a lapse in USAID funding in the country.
1: Rachel Wanjiru says that her daughter tried to keep the discomfort to herself.
2: She understood that I didn't have money and she didn't want to stress me out.
1: Wanjiru got her some painkillers, which helped, but after Purity returned to school, the pain came back, stronger. Wanjiru brought her into a local clinic for a checkup. It was pneumonia, the medical staff told her, but she didn't respond to the treatment. A couple weeks passed. Tabitha Mugweru works as a community health promoter and is a close family friend.
3: I met them on the road. They were coming from a private hospital. Then I saw Purity was very weak. Purity was not doing well at all.
1: Mugweru referred Purity to a governmental health center, which sent her for a chest x-ray. This wasn't pneumonia. It was tuberculosis.
3: The TB was diagnosed very, very late.
1: She got new medications, but the bacterial infection had already consumed a portion of Purity's lungs. Mugweru says there had been a more extensive team of community health promoters who used to fan out into Kenya, visiting families in their homes, where they may have caught something like Purity's TB sooner. But these workers were paid with funds that came from USAID. When the Trump administration shuttered the agency, Mugweru says that money dried up.
3: Most of them stopped working when USAID withdrew their support. They could have reached Purity earlier during home visits.
1: The TB treatment came too late for Purity, who at that point didn't even want to take all the pills. Her condition deteriorated rapidly. Then came the day when she asked to sit in the sunshine and have a cup of porridge. Mugweru recalls that after Purity went back inside, things got bad.
3: She started shaking. Shaking, and then her eyes were wide open, and they turned white.
1: They called an Uber to take her to the hospital.
3: Purity died when I was holding her. We didn't think that Purity was going to die, no. We thought everything was going to be good. Then, all of a sudden, boom, Purity is no more.
1: Mugweru says that she wished those health promoters continued getting paid so they could have kept on doing their work. Maybe, she says, Purity would still be alive. NPR reached out to State Department officials. They sent a statement that didn't address the specifics of Purity's story, but pointed to the Trump administration's signing of the first bilateral health memorandum of understanding with Kenya, amounting to a total of $2.5 billion over 5 years, with funding from both countries that supports, in part, tuberculosis programs. The State Department wrote, quote, "This co-investment model ensures greater country ownership and accountability." But the new U.S. contribution is less than previous USAID funding levels for Kenya. For Rachel Wanjiru, she says her life has a different shape since her daughter's passing.
2: Sometimes I feel like I could just take my two sons and go with them far, far away, to a place where I don't have to come back from. Since Purity's death, I felt like a part of me has been taken away.
1: It's a reality, she says, that's put a dent of pain in her heart. For NPR News, I'm Ari Daniel.

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1: 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Coming up, Chicago's O'Hare Airport recorded a month's worth of rain just last weekend. And after the news, a new study of older people indicates that if you are a fast walker, you have about a 50% lower risk of developing cognitive decline. We're going to hear those stories coming up on WBEZ.
2: A top scorer for the U.S. men's soccer team was set to miss a critical match. Then President Trump intervened. World Cup politics on the next morning edition from NPR News.
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1: You're listening to WBEZ. I'm Mel Ballara. It is 5:48. We had a nice day, and it's going to give way to a quiet night for us tonight, a low around 64. Pretty nice weather this week. No extreme heat in the forecast. A high tomorrow of 85. It'll be cooler near the lake. A touch more humid on Wednesday. A high of 86. Again, cooler near the lake. On Thursday, a high of 85 with scattered showers at night and early Friday. It's 81 degrees right now in Elgin. We have 81 degrees in Orland Park and 73 degrees in Roscoe Village.
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1: Let's take a look at traffic and transit tonight. First, in Chicago on the CTA Red Line, you've got delays of uncertain durations northbound at 69th. Also, the Metra Southwest service southbound at Union Station. Trains 819 scheduled to arrive are stopped near Chicago Union Station due to a drawbridge malfunction. On the Kennedy inbound, you've got delays from Cumberland to Nagel and from the junction to the Byrne Interchange. Outbound slow from the Byrne Interchange to Lake Street and between Pulaski and the Edens Junction. This is WBEZ.
5: From NPR News, this is All Things Considered. I'm Mary Louise Kelly.
0: And I'm Scott Detrow. The Nitty Gritty Dirt Band has been making music for 60 years.
6: You and me go fishing in the dark, lying on our backs and counting the stars.
0: The band has released multiple hits over the decades, like Fishing in the Dark and An American Dream.
6: Voila!
0: Don't worry, they're not done making music together, but they are taking a break from the road. Last month, the Nitty Gritty Dirt Band wrapped their All the Good Times tour, their last shows as touring musicians. So we thought it was a good time to talk to frontman Jeff Hanna.
7: Way back in my memory, there's a scene that I recall.
0: You just wrapped up a tour. How are you feeling?
8: Mixed emotions. The band hit on May 13th of this year, we hit our 60th anniversary from when we started in Long Beach, California. And it's quite a run.
0: Yeah.
8: And we're very grateful, extremely grateful that we've been able to do this all these years and have had a great time.
0: What, if anything, felt different to you on the stage, off the stage, knowing this was a farewell tour?
8: We're still kind of processing that. All of us got a little choked up on some of those shows. My son Jamie has been playing with us since 2018, and he typically would introduce me somewhere in the middle of the set, and he grew up on this music, so. And he's a great, great singer, songwriter, guitar player, all of the above. I'm very proud of him and happy to have been alongside him for the last 8 years.
0: Mm-hmm.
8: But, when somebody starts getting choked up, then it's contagious.
0: Yeah, everybody does.

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1: You're listening to WBEZ. It is 6:18. I'm Mabel Lara. Coming up, several Democrats withdrawing their support for Maine Senate candidate Graham Plantner after new allegations surfaced against him. There are calls for him to drop out of the race. He had this response in a video today. In that video, he said he's considering the best path forward, but is not decided to drop out yet. We're going to have the latest on the Senate race in Maine coming up on WBEZ.
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1: Couple of notes on the traffic this evening. In northwest Indiana, westbound I-94 is closed between the Porter-LaPorte County line and Brown Road after an overturned semi-crash. Traffic is backed up from US 421, and drivers should expect significant delays. Seek an alternate route if you can. That's westbound I-94 closed between Porter and LaPorte County in northwest Indiana. Other delays this evening on the Edens. You've got slow traffic coming inbound between Cicero and the Junction. Eisenhower inbound, your stop and go from Mannheim to Harlem and outbound from Laramie to Austin.
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1: It's 78 degrees in Andersonville and in Schaumburg. We have 79 degrees in Oak Park, and it's 72 in Prospect Heights. This is WBEZ.
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0: This is All Things Considered from NPR News. I'm Mary Louise Kelly.
4: And I'm Scott Detrow. Sports is very often about more than what happens on the field, and that is definitely the case with today's World Cup Round of 16 match between the United States and Belgium. We are talking, of course, about FIFA's decision to allow U.S. striker Filarin Balogun to play in today's game, delaying a one-match ban Balogun received following the red card for dangerous play that he picked up in the previous game against Bosnia. FIFA announced that reversal yesterday, and today, President Donald Trump confirmed to reporters at the White House that he had personally asked FIFA President Gianni Infantino to review Balogun's ban.
5: But all I did, I asked for a review because I didn't think it was a foul.
4: The reversal by soccer's global governing body has been widely criticized ahead of today's match. Franklin Foer is a staff writer for The Atlantic and someone who has written and spoken a lot about the mix of politics and soccer. He is also the author of How Soccer Explains the World and joins us now. Welcome.
6: Hi.
4: What, if anything, of all of this surprised you?
6: The overtness of it all. I mean, I know that Donald Trump likes to boast about how he's able to shift outcomes in order to claim credit for something that I think he believes will make him enormously popular here at home. He's just trumpeted the fact that he has kind of used his relationship with FIFA and Gianni Infantino in order to get this decision that he wants. And so there's nothing that's happening underneath the table, behind closed doors. This is all happening out in the wide open.
4: How does this compare, before we talk a little bit more about the moment, just putting in this context, how does this compare to what I think would widely reviewed as run-of-the-mill corruption that often comes along with FIFA decision-making over the years?
6: All right. So we have to say that this is perfectly consistent with FIFA's and soccer's long history of political leaders trying to shape the outcomes of World Cup soccer matches. If we went back to 1934, there are stories about Benito Mussolini having dinner with the referee who was refereeing Italy on the eve of that World Cup final. And there are instances of military dictatorships in Brazil and Argentina bringing political pressure to bear on World Cup refereeing decisions and the like. And so this isn't novel. It hasn't happened for many, many decades, which is why it feels like it's kind of this shock to the system.
4: Yeah.
6: And it's coming out of the blue. And the fact that it's happened before doesn't mean that it's acceptable this time.
4: You had written about the fact that Donald Trump, that President Trump had really attached himself to FIFA, had attached himself to this World Cup, tried to make it a personal branding thing. And yet over the last few weeks, he had receded from the scene. There was such a focus on the amazing play so far. Now to you, is this World Cup all about what Trump did, at least in this moment?
6: Yeah, I mean, one of the things that's so amazing about a World Cup, if we just flash back before this whole fiasco occurred, was the way in which the game is so profoundly equalizing. That this weekend, we watched Cape Verde, a country with 500,000 people, go toe-to-toe with Argentina, which is Lionel Messi, the greatest player perhaps of all time, and has won all these World Cups. And they were able to face each other on the soccer pitch, and there was nothing that separated the two teams. Their population size, their political power didn't matter. But then to have a country's political power affecting the outcome in this tangible way, even if the decision was in isolation just, there's something called the rule of law. And we know about this in our own court system, and it happens in sports as well, that there is a set of procedures that the red card was called on the field by the referee, it was reviewed by the video assistant referee, and that's a final decision. And whether we like the outcomes of elections or court decisions, part about being a citizen of a system is that we have to accept the results. And the FIFA system didn't allow for any elections or court decisions. Part about being a citizen of a system is that we have to accept the results. And the FIFA

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1: This is WBEZ. Thanks for joining us tonight. I'm Malva Lara. Pretty nice night ahead for us. Clear skies, lows in the 60s. Tomorrow and Wednesday, we'll have warmer temperatures in the mid to upper 80s, but no extreme heat in the forecast. Next chance of rain comes Thursday night into Friday. It's 80 right now in Tinley Park. We have 72 degrees in Glenview. It's 79 in Wheaton and in Berwyn. Coming up after the news, the Society of St. Pius X has responded defiantly to Pope Leo XIV's excommunication of the group. What does excommunication mean and how will it affect the church? We're going to hear that story coming up after the news on WBEZ.
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1: Traffic's been a bit lighter than usual for a Monday. We still have some minor delays heading outbound on the Eisenhower from Holman to First Avenue and inbound from Wolf to Austin. DuSable Lakeshore Drive.

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2: 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Marketplace is coming up next. Checking headlines, 11 suburban communities are at risk of flooding as Chicago's massive system of underground tunnels and reservoirs is almost completely full for the first time. The so-called deep tunnel system includes three reservoirs, and after a month of heavy rain, they're reaching capacity. The Sun-Times reports that one reservoir was 94% full, another was at 96% full around noon today. Checking our weather tonight, clear skies, low 64. Tomorrow, sunny skies, a high of 85 and cooler near the lake. Right now it's 78 degrees. 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